0: make the Thriller bend its knee to you. And I could not have gotten better advice than I got right there from Jordan. And she thought, I think when she said that, what she wanted to alter was the beginning of the book, the way we get introduced to Stone Mountain. But her advice, actually, once I understood what she was saying, was good right straight through to the very last scene in this book. And I owe her an incredible debt of gratitude for that wonderful advice.
1: You point out in the acknowledgments that this started out as a TV pilot. I thought that was fascinating because would you have naturally, as a novel writer, thought of writing a thriller? Or was it within the confines of the medium of television that was the original idea?
0: The original idea was that it would be like an 8-part TV miniseries. And the way it began was that three writer friends of mine were going to write it together. And I wrote the pilot, which takes up maybe the first, I don't know, 20% or something of this book. I was going to write the pilot. They gave me notes. They were my good friend, Ron Curry. Some of you probably know his wonderful work. Ron and his partner, Josh Moore, and another local Portland novelist, Jules Selba. And so I got notes from them. And we took it. We sent that pilot out to Hollywood. And we figured that once Hollywood got straightened out, you know, after the writer's strike, we figured Hollywood would get its act together. And some of these projects that were, you know, by that time, all of my projects were on a morphine drip. All of my intellectual property was dead in the water. But we figured Hollywood would get straightened out. And with the writer's strike finally concluded, and some of these things would get going again. But of course, Hollywood did not get straightened out, and everything remained on a morphine drip. And it was only then, when it became clear that this 8-part TV miniseries that we were thinking about writing together, that it was never going to get done. And it was at that point that I decided, you know what? I know what to do with this. Do what you do best, Russo. Write a novel.
1: Write a novel.
0: Yeah.
1: But the thriller aspect of it, did that come as a surprise, or were you all in on that from the beginning?
0: Well, I liked the idea of a thriller. I love thrillers myself, you know. I read them, and I even the kind of thriller that I knew I wouldn't be able to write was a plot-driven thriller. But I love those. I don't mean to be snobbish about the kind of thriller that I would never be able to do well, but the idea of writing a thriller, yeah, I was kind of all in on that right from the beginning. It's something new, a challenge. Why not try something that I hadn't done before? But I knew that I would never be able to. I mean, what you normally get from a thriller, I think, especially a plot-driven thriller, are like 3 or 4 or 5 or 6 moments in the book where you go, oh my God, no, because you learn something. You know, the plot has a shift in it somewhere, and you think, oh my God, I never saw that coming. You know, and that can be very, very rewarding. I love it when that happens. What I sensed, though, about the kind of thriller that I would write if I was going to write this as a book, that at the end of it, what I would hope to deliver to readers in a thriller that's not plot driven, that's character driven, that's place driven, class driven. At the end of that, what I was hoping to give to the readers was something that you almost never get in a plot driven thriller. And that's heartbreak. That was what I was after. I wanted the final scene of this book to break the reader's heart.
1: Listen to everybody. Wow. You manipulative son of a bitch.
0: Yeah.
1: My goodness.
0: Yeah.
1: But that is fascinating in the sense that you want to have that heartbreak, but these are Richard Russo characters very much, mm-hmm. right? I mean, they're very much in their element. And this, the main character has left. Tyler Sinclair has left. He has come back. And with what happened right before the last time he was in that place. So in that, did you always know the type of heartbreak you were going for?
0: I think so. Yeah, I think so. I mean, at the character level, yeah, Tyler Sinclair leaves Stone Mountain. And there are at least some people in this audience who, when they read My Stone Mountain and realize that there was once an amusement park there, are going to recognize Caroga Lake, right? Okay. Right. Right. Tyler has left his place called Stone Mountain, and he has left it in not the best of all possible circumstances. When he left there, he was best friends with a boy named Kurt. The title Under the Falls comes from a very early episode in the novel, in which Tyler has in this campground they build this falls every year. And very early in the book, Tyler has just witnessed his father beat the living shit out of his mother. And he just had to sit there. He's just a boy and he just had to stand there and watch it. And he's been destroyed by what he saw. And so he goes, you're not supposed to. As a matter of fact, the lifeguards don't allow it, but people do it anyway. And he sneaks behind the falls. The water is coming over the falls. And his good friend Kurt comes in and finds him there. He knows where he would have gone. And Kurt comes and finds him there and lets him know that basically that he's not alone. And what they pledge is to be best friends forever. And of course, when Tyler leaves at 18, he's already formed a band. He's already called it Stone Mountain. It's already the best rock band within probably a 30 or 40 mile radius. And when he takes off and goes to Nashville, where he becomes famous, he still calls every band that he's ever been in Stone Mountain. And here he is in Nashville now, and he's become very, very famous, very, very wealthy. And he does not want to go back to Stone Mountain. As a matter of fact, he's so convinced that he never wants to go back to Stone Mountain that whenever he gets any mail from Stone with a Stone Mountain postmark, he just returns it unread, right? So he is desperate not to go back there. And the plot hinges on the fact that this is a very time-sensitive piece here, because it takes place right after the pandemic, before imagine what you're in a rock band during the pandemic. Right. You're not going on the road anywhere during that period of time. And so when Tyler and his band go back on the road, the first thing they have to do, of course, is, you know, get rid of the rust, because they haven't played in a very long time. And so Jason, the band's manager, decides that they will do a benefit concert in, of all places, Stone Mountain. And so Tyler, the reason they do it too, why go to Stone Mountain? The reason that Jason suggests is that Stone Mountain is a very important place to Tyler Sinclair, because that's where he grew up. And so they're going to do this benefit concert for one of his old friends who has had a fall and has been made a paraplegic. And they'll go back as an act of kindness, as an act of generosity. Here's Tyler Sinclair coming home to the rescue for his beloved hometown. When in fact, of course, the reason that they're going to Stone Mountain is that of all of the places that they're going to go on this tour, it's the one that doesn't matter at all. They can screw up every single song and it won't matter, because Stone Mountain doesn't matter. It didn't then and it doesn't now. And Tyler has come to believe that Stone Mountain is the kind of place you might escape once, but not twice. Don't go back there.
1: So, not to put you on the couch, sir.
0: It's okay. This is pretty comfortable.
1: Yes, but we've been down this road a couple of times in our discussions over the years. But you were at a point where you didn't want to go back.
0: Yeah.
1: And there are characters in this novel that say, okay, Mr. Hotshot. You went out. You went to Nashville. You made a lot of money. You became exceedingly wealthy. You are a huge star. So what's in it for us? Where's our cut?
0: Exactly. Exactly. That's the question that Tyler is asked by the people in Stone. As soon as he gets back there, he realizes that there are a fair number of people in Stone Mountain who are not Tyler Sinclair fans. And to be perfectly honest, something like that happened to me in my, in my younger career, when I was writing first Mohawk and then The Risk Pool, which took place in fictional towns that were, you know, avatars for my hometown of Gloversville. And then later on, by the time I got to Bridge of Sighs, I called it Thomaston, but again, it was very recognizable as a town based on upstate New York and Gloversville in particular. But in those early books, I know because people told me when I went back home, I still have family in Gloversville. And when I would go back there, people treated me like a favored son and could not have been kinder, could not have been more generous, than they were to me when I would go home. And I think they recognized Gloversville in it. And they thought, you know what? Here we are, a left behind place. And we're even more left behind now than we were when you were growing up there. But nobody else seems to give a damn about us or the lives that we live. Nobody cares. But you treat this place that you're from, you treat the entire region as if our lives matter. And so they could not have been more kind, more generous. As I say, they treated me like a favored son. That changed when I wrote my memoir. Okay. Because in it, I had to tell some uncomfortable, pretty horrifying, actually, truths about Gloversville. One of which was that, of course, the tanneries, the glove shops and the tannery, used to dump their carcinogenic dyes into the stream, the Cayadutta Creek that kind of wound its way through certain areas in Gloversville. And we became kind of a cancer hotspot there for a while because the closer you lived to that stream, the more likely you were to get some sort of kind of horrific form of cancer. And of course, the people who lived closest to that stream were the most recent immigrants. And so, I mean, that's what was going on until OSHA came and they weren't allowed to do that anymore. They went over to Singapore and did the same thing in Southeast Asia. But during that period of time, you know, and I was writing about my hometown and I had to talk about that. I had to talk about just how dangerous some of the jobs in the glove shops were. I worked one summer doing really hazardous work where I knew a lot of people who got seriously injured. And I had to say that. I had to remind people that my grandfather, who was a glove cutter, who worked on the fourth floor of a glove shop that was right across the street from the library where my mother used to take me down to get library books every 2 weeks, as many as we could carry home with us, that my grandfather died of emphysema from breathing leather dust on the fourth floor of that glove shop. But what happened as a result of that was that now in those other books I was calling Gloversville Mohawk or Thomaston, and now here I was writing this memoir in which I was calling Gloversville, and that's the response that I heard back a lot was, "You've done pretty well for yourself, haven't you? You know, you don't live around here anymore. You live in Maine now. You have you're an elite." Right. And their response to that, which was, I have to say, not wrong, was, you know, "You've done well for yourself. You've made money writing these books, writing about us, writing about our lives. But guess what? We're still poor. We're even poorer now than when you lived here. And so, as people say to Tyler in this book, where's our cut?" And I can't blame them. They're not wrong. They're not wrong to feel that way. And I was reluctant to offer any kind of justification for it. If there is a justification, I suppose it's that if you don't write about your own lived experience, any writer is out of business, aren't they? There's just nothing else to write about other than you have to go back to who and what you love.
1: Richard Russo is our guest, the name of the new novel, Under the Falls. It is published by Knopf. So let's talk about the money for a second. There's a reason that people have loved your novels and loved your work and loved what you had to say about these places. Mm-hmm. And that's worth examining, isn't it? I mean, good, bad, or indifferent. Let's face it, even when you're talking about with a fictional name of a town, you're not painting these in the brightest of lights, and yet the people are still, they want to be there, they want to go there, they want to know these people because of what you have portrayed. So if anything, to me, it seems like, well, that is the cut, right?
0: Thank you. I'm willing to go with that. I'm willing to entertain that as a possibility. But I think suppose you looked at it from a slightly different perspective. My mother was determined we were going to get out of Gloversville. She grew up, there was a town that she grew up in too. And so we headed off across the country to Tucson, Arizona, where I did a BA, an MA, a PhD, and then went back to write for an MFA, because by that time I thought maybe I could become a writer by the time. And that was over a decade there at the University of Arizona. And at that point, by the time I was finishing up my MFA, I wanted to be a writer, but I wasn't making, I had learned the technical things, you know, how to write dialogue, how to choose a point of view, all that kind of stuff. That's stuff that I picked up easily, mastered the skill set of it. But my work sucked. And the reason it sucked was explained to me by my mentor. I considered him my mentor. His name was Bob Downs. He was a wonderful teacher at the MFA program there in Arizona. And I gave him the book that I hoped would be my first book. I gave him this book to read. It was a doorstop. No surprise there either. 500 and some pages or so. And I gave him the book to read, and it took him a while. And then he came back to me with the book and the manuscript, and he set it in front of me. And he said, "The only thing I can tell you about this is that it is inert." And the reason that it's inert is that you don't seem to know anything about the place that you're writing about. Number one, if I'm remembering it correctly, this book has been destroyed, by the way. Don't look for it. But the book that I gave him was the kind of book that at the time I wanted to write. I had set it in California, a place that I had barely set foot in, despite the fact that we were in Tucson. We'd probably been to California a couple of times, my wife and I. But I wanted to set it in California because I thought I wanted to be a crime writer. I mean, my heroes at that time were Ross McDonald, right? And his detective stories. James M. Cain. Right? Remember him? Raymond Chandler. These were the people that I was emulating, and that was the kind of writer that I thought I wanted to be. And so that was the book that I gave to my mentor, Bob Downs. And when he said, one of the things he said to me about it is that you're writing about this place like a tourist would because you have a tourist's understanding of it. You haven't spent any time here. The only thing you can do with this book is just put it away and start something new. Start something different. And then he thought for a second and he said, "Well, actually, that's not quite true." He said, "There was one like 40-page section of the book," said, "that took place in an upstate New York mill town." Boy, you really knew those people. And I could have killed him, of course. He had outed me. But about probably a week after that, I realized, of course, he was absolutely right. And for me, that was the last part of becoming a writer. I mean, I had all the technical things right. I just didn't know who I was. How can you be a writer if you don't know who you are, and I would just say, what does that mean even to know who you are? You know who you are when you know who and what you love. And discovering who and what I love was the last piece of the puzzle. For a lot of, it doesn't work that way for a lot of writers. I mean, a lot of writers, I mean, we all learn in different ways. But from, it's, I think it's actually fairly unusual for someone to get, to go, to write for as long as I did with absolutely no idea of who they are, who they were.
1: And that led to Mohawk. So as we wind up the book show portion of this, let me ask you about Tyler Sinclair, because we're in, we have a slice of the journey in this book, but he is within this time finding out who he is.
0: Absolutely. Absolutely. Yeah.
1: He knows a lot, but it's not until the return home where a lot of those blanks are filled in.
0: Yeah.
1: Was it easier because you had done it that to fill those in and to know exactly what was ahead for this character?
0: I think so. Yeah. It's funny, you know, I don't know how far, if any of you had a chance to even start this book, but there's an, an accident.
1: The prologue.
0: Yeah. But, when Tyler gets there after he's in Stone Mountain and he's done his concert, which ends badly, and he's on his way back down the mountain. He's on his way back down Stone Mountain afterwards, and there's an accident. We don't have to go into too much detail about what that accident involves. But his limo goes off the side of the road and into a ravine. I know exactly where that limo of his goes off the Caroga Lake Road, right? Why? Because you may remember that the drinking age back then, when I was coming of age in Gloversville, the drinking age was 18. And my friends and I would go up to Caroga Lake during the summer, close the bars up there in Caroga Lake, faced. And I know where Tyler would have gone off the road. And when I think about it now, all the times my friends and I came down that mountain, honestly, Joe, the only thing I can think of is, how in the world am I alive? How in the world did something like what happens to Tyler, how did that not happen to me? And so that's just one example. But yes, to go back to your original question, did it make it easier for me to know what it would be like for Tyler? You bet. You bet it did.
1: But, and this is taking the question into a different direction, but when this accident happens to Tyler and the moments, and let's face it, this has happened in just this evening as these things just start barreling toward him in his life. As he's at the bottom of that ravine, does he want to come out of that car alive?
0: Good question. I think at that point, he has very mixed feelings about it. He's learned something about himself in this trip so far, none of it good. And the question of whether Tyler wants to continue living only deepens as the novel progresses. And again, things will happen and you'll hopefully have some fun following him along. But yeah, is the question of whether Tyler Sinclair really wants to be Tyler Sinclair anymore or wants to be alive anymore only deepens as the book goes on.
1: So the good news is that Tyler lives. The bad news is, and then Richard Russo breaks your heart. The name of the novel is Under the Falls. It is published by Knopf. This audience in Saratoga Springs joins me in thanking you for being our guest on the book show.
0: Thank you.
1: Once again, Richard Russo is the author of the new novel, Under the Falls, published by Knopf. 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

0: I'm Randy Cohen with Person, Place, Thing. Here's a place, NBC's Studio 6A, where we taped Late Night with David Letterman when I wrote for the show in the 80s. Our comedy had to be vetted by a network lawyer who, reasonably enough, barred us from doing anything illegal. Okay, not entirely reasonably. That strict fundamentalist vetoed a piece of mine called tow-away races. I wanted to leave two cars in no parking zones on 6th Avenue, observe them throughout the show, and have Dave and Paul bet on which one would be towed away first. A benign and amusing exercise playing to Dave's grousing about Manhattan traffic and giving him a framework to interact from afar with people on the street where we'd station a camera crew. But illegal parking is, well, illegal, and the network wouldn't allow it. And yet every week they broadcast, name whatever NBC series you find asinine, and every night they air, name whatever NBC newscaster you find shallow and mutton-headed, albeit seen only by geezers like me, network newscasts. I like to approach my guests obliquely, not talking directly about them, but about a person, a place, and a thing of their choosing. This time that guest is Pulitzer-winning journalist Jonathan Capehart, a member of the Washington Post's editorial board, a commentator on the PBS NewsHour, anchor of The Weekend on MSNBC, author of Yet Here I Am. We spoke online about his person.
1: So, Randy, my person is Cary Grant, the great actor, and I ran across this quote almost 30 years ago, and it spoke to me. I mean, it really spoke to me so much. I wrote it down, and then with the internet, I found it and put it in a Google Doc. But the quote is, "I pretended to be somebody I wanted to be until finally I became that person, or he became me." You know, when you're a little kid and you're trying to think about who you want to be when you get older, or the kind of person you want to be, the kind of adult you want to be, and you're looking around and casting about for role models, and then suddenly you discover that, hey, wait a minute, have I become a role model, or have I just become myself? It's unclear.
0: Yeah. One of the things I also like about it, and maybe this, I'm just being too literal here, is

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1: Role, you can inhabit that person and then toss that person away and then go inhabit somebody else, some other character, and toss that character away. And this, to me, said more about him as a person, how he guides himself through the world. And again, I think that's why it spoke to me so powerfully 30 years ago, because it hit right when I was at that age where I was beginning to figure out that, you know, the people I looked up to, and tried to emulate and be like, because I thought they were good people, kind people, chic people, wonderful people, that I was actually no longer needed to pretend to be that person. Suddenly I was becoming that person. That's why I loved it.
2: No, I like that. So that the second half of the quote, or became me.
1: Me, right.
2: You've aligned this aspirational figure with something essential about your nature.
1: Yeah.
2: Oh, that's pretty good. Cause well, you can count on me for the superficial, but I took that to partly be the distinction between being an actor and being a star, that an actor becomes someone else, but a star makes whatever character he's playing him.
1: And I can see that. I mean, actors have, I don't know how they do it. How they just pour their entire selves into these characters, especially those characters who are not nice, who are not human in a way, who are evil or bad. And, you know, and you're an actor and you're trying to tell this story. And then how do you pull yourself out of that? It's incredible.
2: There's another thing that I think that plays to this, the notion of that quotation you mentioned being about Grant as a professional. He said, everyone wants to be Cary Grant. Even I want to be Cary Grant.
1: Yeah, you know, and I've seen that quote as well. And it's sort of like the mirror version of my quote. It's like, what do you mean you want to be Cary Grant? But if you talk about it a little more, again, it's almost as if it's an out-of-body experience for him now. So everyone has this view of Cary Grant and who he must be and what he must be like and how he must move in the world. And yet he's Cary Grant and he's looking and going, well, that's not even me.
2: Right. Something he created. It's a persona he created.
1: Right. And now he's looking at that and going, sure, I would love to be that guy.
2: Right.
1: Which is also incredible to the ancillary part of the conversation we were having, that it's as if he's viewing Cary Grant as a movie role.
2: Oh, yeah, definitely as a self-creation.
1: As opposed to just him being himself.
2: Right. Yes, I think so. So is journalism then, in a sense, the opposite of all this, because part of the task is to expose such pretense, such falsehood?
1: Huh. Well, I don't know. Is it falsehood? Is it pretense?
2: Oh, man.
1: Is it pretense if, you know, you go to me and you ask me all sorts of questions that relate to who I am, and I tell you, and it's my, at this point, it's my lived experience. Is that pretense? Is it untruthful? Is it not real? Or is it like, hey, no, I do X, Y, and Z. Show me that I haven't. Show me that I'm not this. Show me that I'm not this person.
2: The created self is no less authentic than some abstraction of the in air quotes real self.
1: Right.
2: There's that Kurt Vonnegut line. I forget which book it's from. It's you are what you pretend to be. So be careful what you pretend to be.
1: Mm-hmm. Yeah.

0: Because if you, when I was coming up as a young pup, young adult in New York City, there were lots of people who were pretending to be someone else or something else. And you could always tell those people who were pretending in ways that were going to not inure to their benefit down the road. And it was always hard for me to watch someone do that. Watch them go down a road that you just know is going to lead to a crack up of some kind, either personally or professionally, because there's only so long you can pretend to be something, something that you're not or someone else without it taking some kind of toll. If it doesn't align with your values, if it doesn't align with your core of who you actually are.
1: So you very much have the sense there's some, you have some essential nature and this, you can construct an identity, but the two must line up.
0: I mean, that's my view. If the pretense and the core values don't align, again, it's going to lead to a crack up. Or you just walk through life with people, you know, being kind to your face and then snickering or talking or worrying about you behind your back, which is terrible.

0: This is Person, Place, Thing. I'm Randy Cohen talking to Jonathan Capehart about his place.
1: My place is the home of my first long-term partner in the Posillipo neighborhood of Naples, Italy. This house is like a white painted blue tile jewel box, perched on a hill that rises up. And when you get up to the roof, it gives you just this sweeping view of the Gulf of Naples from Vesuvius all the way to Yerento, which is the tip of the southern part of the Bay of Naples, all the way to Capri in the distance, which I describe in my book as looking like a battleship permanently anchored off the Bay of Naples. And, you know, this house is filled, you know, for me with tons and tons of memories, Christmases and summers and Italian being spoken at varying speeds, which allowed me still to this day to be able to understand Italian, even though I can't speak it with any kind of fluency beyond, you know, just getting by. But that house is, it's a refuge. It's like a warm hug whenever I get a chance to go see it.
0: But because you're no longer with the person you were with when
1: right.
0: you developed the affection for the house, is it still a source of joyful reminiscence, or is it steeped in sadness now?
1: No sadness at all. It's all joy. All joy. One, because, you know, my former partner and I are still very good friends. We broke up more than 25 years ago, actually 22 years ago. And, you know, we were only together 11 years, but that, and I think because that friendship, because that was the basis of our relationship, was a friendship, and we made sure to keep that intact. And so because of that friendship, you know, my memories of that house are just, they are steeped in joy. So when I proposed to my now husband, it was in Positano on the Amalfi Coast. And I had planned this whole trip, you know, a few days in Positano, a few days in Capri, and I wanted to do a few days in Naples to show him Naples. And so I asked Giuseppe's sister, Maria Paola, you know, which hotel in Naples did she think would be the better one? And she said, you will stay here, meaning the house. And I was like, no, it's quite all right. Which hotel? She said, no, you're staying here. I insist. And so we ended up staying at the house for, I think, 4 or 5 days. And I'm sure for my now spouse, it was a little weird.
0: It's a little weird even for me, John.
1: Right. It's a little weird. But for me, it was just everything coming together. Because what you have to understand is that house and all the joy that it symbolizes is sitting in a country that has come to also symbolize nothing but joy and care and, you know, to a certain extent, home. And so when I proposed to my husband, to Nick, we did it in a country where I learned what it meant to be loved and to love. For me, it was very important. And then we went to Rome after that and, you know, closed out the trip. But that house in Posillipo with that sweeping view and just the beauty of that house. I wish people could see it. It's so sweet.
0: Do you think it's possible to separate the feelings you have toward a person from the larger context in which you know them? That part of Italy is so beautiful, and the Italians live better than us, and the food is better. And how do you separate that?
1: In some cases, I've had to separate from that because, you know, Giuseppe and I are no longer together. We've You know, I can't even remember the last time we were in Italy at the same time that wasn't for something sad, like the passing of his mother a few years ago. We just happened to be in Italy and just arrived for New Year's Eve, and she passed away, and the funeral just happened to hit on a day when we were leaving Rome to go to Tuscany. And so I went down to Naples for the funeral and then back up to Tuscany to meet up with everyone else. So my deep affection for the country, for Italy, expanded after Giuseppe and I were no longer together, because I made my own trips to Italy and carved out my own memories and my own experiences. I stayed in Rome for the month of July in 2019 to write and, you know, establish my own routines and have my own favorite restaurants and did all sorts of things that sort of, you know, dug in even deeper my own roots with the country that are independent of Giuseppe and those early years of going to the country.
0: It sort of echoes the Cary Grant remark that you become Italy and Italy becomes you then.
1: I suppose, hey, that's fantastic.
0: Yeah. and I think you demonstrated your depth of character by being able to fall in love with someone who was not Italian.
1: Right.
0: So it's not just that it's a beautiful place to live and it casts its spell on everyone you meet.
1: Right. But I mean, you know, the Italians are they're so wonderful. All you have to do is just say one word in Italian and it's like, oh my God, ma che bravo! It's so warm and welcoming and everything. I wish I could tell you the whole true backstory behind what led me to propose in Positano or in Italy. But it has also a lot to do with the Italian people and sort of demonstrating to Nick, my husband, why I prefer Italy over France.
2: I can't give you anything but love, baby. That's the only thing I can give, baby.
0: This is Person, Place, Thing. I'm Randy Cohen talking to Jonathan Capehart about his thing.
1: Well, my thing is something that I'm actually wearing right now, and that is a navy blue blazer. The blazer is, it's essential. It is part of my uniform. It's my tracksuit. It's a whole host of things. So primarily it's where I keep my wallet. It's where I keep I'm old school. I carry a notebook, a physical notebook, mm-hmm. and a pen. And so that way if someone says something or I need to jot something down because I'm at a restaurant or I'm at a church service or I'm at some sort of program or if I'm at the symphony or the opera and something hits me, I can just pull out the notebook from my navy blue blazer and start taking notes. Every man should have a navy blue blazer of some kind of material that they can wear as just basically a giant purse. You can, with all the pockets, there's so many places you can put things, but not too many things, because otherwise people look like, you know, just they're walking around with all the worldly possessions in all their pockets. But the blazer.
0: Yeah, it's not supposed to be a safari jacket.
1: No, it's not. It's supposed to be just a nice way of dressing up what you're wearing or making it casual. If you take off the tie, but you still have on the navy blue blazer, you still look rather smart.
0: Yes, you do. You make a case for the utility of the navy blue blazer, but part of it seems to be about a kind of self presentation. Again, like Cary Grant.
1: Yes, I mean nothing catches my eye quicker than a very well dressed man, and especially one either in a navy blue suit, but certainly a navy blue blazer and any kind of pants or trouser or jeans or whatever. Because it just, to me, it says that person cares. That person cares to look nice either for someone else or for themselves, that person is in a time when everything is so casual and no one wants to wear a blazer, and certainly no one wants to wear a blazer and tie, that he is comfortable in his own skin to throw this blazer on and head out the door and have his essentials in the pockets. And that is that, the confidence that comes with just being yourself out there. I haven't gotten to the point where I will wear a navy blue blazer on top of a t-shirt, like a white t-shirt. I'm not that cool. The younger guys, and by younger, I mean, look, I'm 57. So I'm talking 20 years younger. You know, they'll put on a nice white V-neck t-shirt and throw on a blazer and look cool as hell. I don't like the feel of the satin in the sleeves on my bare arms. I don't like that.
0: You're getting old, Jonathan.
1: I am.
0: one of my guidelines for a newspaper is I want it to be liberal in its politics, but conservative in its use of language. And that was one of the things I think the Times at its best does. Is that true of what you're describing, that be liberal in your politics, but conservative in your dress?
1: Oh, that is interesting. And anyone who knows me would say, oh, absolutely, he believes that. Absolutely. Absolutely. I mean, I love a good, you know, wild, you know, outfit on someone else. But when it comes to me, and I have tried to venture away from the navy blue blazer, and I have, you know, I have a tan khaki colored blazer, and I have a sort of herringbone type blazer, white and blue. But in the end, I don't wear them nearly as often as I do a navy blue blazer. And I have many of them. So many of them.
0: Do you, more and more one sees, television journalists, the reporters, not the anchors, who have, given up the necktie, but still wear the jacket. Do you lament that?
1: I used to. I don't anymore, because what I lament now are the reporters who have given up the jacket and are just out there.
0: Oh, yeah, they're guys in T-shirts.
1: In their shirts. Now, if they're in a disaster area, you know, like Anderson Cooper during a hurricane, or in Haiti or Sudan or wherever he's gone, that I get it. Our own Jacob Soboroff, you know, at NBC, I mean, he's superb in shirt sleeves and no tie. But I also like him when he's in a jacket and tie, or just a jacket. But yeah, I do. I miss in some ways the days of the old school, you know, standing out there with the microphone and their shirt and tie and buttoned up and being, you know, just the authority that used to come with that.
0: That used to, yeah.
1: Used to.
0: Did I wonder now that there was a period in our history where to wear that necktie made you less credible. You became an establishment figure. And if you were standing in front of the disaster in your tie, I thought I couldn't trust you.
1: Right. Because it's like, do you not understand where you are? Why
0: yes.
1: are you all tarted up? And
0: yes.
1: there's a fire behind you're covering a disaster and you're all tarted up. That doesn't make any sense. You know, being mindful of where you are, also helps. And you know, again, to come back to just the navy blue blazer, you know, sometimes I ascribe to the saying that you can never be too dressed up, or you can never be overdressed. That I would rather be overdressed than underdressed. And sometimes, you know, I've been in situations where I am overdressed. But because I'm comfortable in my own skin, I'm fine, especially when I know that wherever I am, where I'm overdressed, I'm probably not going to be there long.
0: Well, what's the Oscar Wilde remark that I'll probably botch? It's better to be a little overdressed than a little undereducated.
1: I think that's right.
0: He said it more elegantly than that. That's gone.
1: That was good. Randy,
0: it is very nice. So is the blue blazer for men what the little black dress is for women?
1: Yes, absolutely. It goes with everything. Whatever you put on with it, it matches. Wherever you go in it, you are perfectly okay.
0: Here's a Cary Grant bonus segment.
1: I think it's in North by Northwest where he's been given a change of clothes. And so it's the suit and the shirt. And this one simple scene that when I remember the first time I saw it, I just thought, wow, how cool is that? And wow, how long ago was that? Because that doesn't happen now. In this box, with the suit and the shirt was a handkerchief. A white handkerchief that he just takes out of the box, puts it in his pocket. And I had been carrying handkerchiefs for decades now, simply because I need something to wipe the sweat. But I still carry a handkerchief, which I wish that would come back.
0: Progressive in your politics, conservative in your dress.
1: Yep.
0: Clarification. The Vonnegut remark is from Mother Night. The Oscar Wilde remark is, you can never be overdressed or overeducated. This episode of Person, Place, Thing was produced with the Marlene Meyerson JCC Manhattan and distributed by WAMC Northeast Public Radio. Matt Temkin is the audio engineer. Susan Packard is the associate producer. I'm Randy Cohen.
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4: Wildfires, heat waves, floods, tornadoes. We are living in an age where weather patterns are increasingly driven by a changing climate, and it's likely only to get worse. Can humans adapt?
5: For heat waves, for droughts, and for floods, we've become better and better at handling these problems.
6: If we have sufficient imagination about the challenges we face, there's going to be innovation and experimentation. We are not passive victims here.
4: Or is adaptation misguided, a fool's errand?
7: If we're not doing more mitigation, the odds that we're going to be able to adapt to those much higher temperature swings and extreme weather is going to be much, much lower.
5: There are the people who didn't adapt and their civilization was washed away. They're gone. You don't hear about those who didn't survive.
4: That's all coming up on Open to Debate right after the news. I'm John Donvan. Stay with us.
8: Live from NPR News in Washington, I'm Ryland Barton. Devastating floods have killed hundreds of people in Nepal and Tibet, with more than 1,000 people still missing, among them about 90 Americans. NPR's Michelle Kelman has more on international relief efforts.
9: The head of the UN mission in Nepal, Lila Peters Yaya, says the floods have wiped out 35 bridges and destroyed about 25 miles of roads in Nepal. And that's making humanitarian efforts all the more complicated.
10: So you have one municipality where, you know, it's impossible to reach by road, and all the aid is being delivered by the government by helicopter.
9: She says the Nepalese government is deploying temporary bridges and the UN is trying to help with that. The UN has offered an initial $2.5 million in humanitarian aid for Nepal, and the Swiss government is pitching in $1 million more. Michelle Kellerman, NPR News, Washington.
8: Federal safety regulators say defective radio transmissions may have played a part in a mishap earlier this month between a passenger jet and Marine One. President Trump was on board the helicopter at the time, as NPR's Joe Hernandez reports.
11: One afternoon in early August, Marine One lifted off near the White House around the same time that an Envoy Air flight took off from Ronald Reagan Washington National Airport in nearby Arlington, Virginia. The National Transportation Safety Board says there may have been a breakdown in communication between the military and air traffic controllers at the airport. According to the agency's preliminary report, Marine One radioed the airport twice to notify controllers they were about to take off. One transmission wasn't received, and the other was unreadable. 1 week earlier, the military and air traffic control officials at the airport had met to discuss communication issues. The NTSB says it is continuing to investigate. Joe Hernandez, NPR News.
8: President Trump has signed an executive order renaming Lake Ontario to Lake America. NPR's Liz Baker reports that in Rochester, New York, beachgoers greeted the news with derision and defiance.
12: It's a windy day, so only a few people are out on the sandy beach of Lake America.
13: That's not what it's called. It's called Lake Ontario.
12: From the boardwalk, D-Love and Sky House look north to the Canadian side of the lake and the Canadian side of the trade war.
14: I think Trump is just pissed off with him and trying to be funny.
12: Political science major Abby Opal says she wanted to laugh at first, but
15: it symbolizes how our relationship with Canada is going down the drain and for no reason.
12: It won't really make a difference, says Michael Alacqua, just like Trump's renaming of another body of water.
16: People are always going to call it the Gulf of Mexico. People are always going to call it Lake Ontario.
12: After all, the order only applies to the federal government. Liz Baker, NPR News, Lake Ontario Beach, New York.
8: Tech stocks led Wall Street after Nvidia, Salesforce, and others reported stronger profits than expected today. You're listening to NPR News from Washington. A Florida grand jury found that Florida Republican Governor Ron DeSantis' administration misappropriated $10 million it diverted to a charity run by his wife and was later used for political purposes. The grand jury said it did not have enough information to file criminal charges. The grand jury report was published by CBS News Miami. DeSantis says no laws were broken and promised consequences for whoever leaked the sealed document. Democratic nominee for Governor David Jolly says the grand jury probe should be reopened. Today marks the 20th anniversary of the Calm Air Flight 5191 crash in Lexington, Kentucky. Shepard Snyder from WEKU reports the crash led to airline safety changes.
17: The plane's pilot mistakenly taxied onto the wrong runway and crashed before taking flight. 49 people died in the crash, including all 47 passengers and two of the three crew members. Jerry Vandermeer runs the 5191 Memorial Committee and hosted a service at the University of Kentucky Arboretum.
18: We became connected to the lives of those on the flight. We may not have personally known someone who perished on the crash, but I often have heard, and in the years to come, of others who intimately knew someone on the flight.
17: The Federal Aviation Administration now requires pilots to confirm their position before getting off the runway and before taking off. For NPR News, I'm Shepard Snyder in Lexington, Kentucky.
8: Tropical storm Dolly has formed in the Atlantic Ocean far from land. The storm's name has no connection to Dolly Parton's death. Storm systems are named by procedures set by the World Meteorological Organization, and the lists of names are reused every 6 years. This is NPR News from Washington.
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21: This is Open to Debate. I'm John Donvan. This summer, we have seen heat domes scorching the United States, torrential downpours causing flash floods, and blazes in the forests of Canada that raged so out of control the smoke could be seen from space, polluting the air across the Midwest and Eastern Seaboard to dangerous levels. We are living already in a world changed by climate change. And it begs the question, should humans adapt to these changes in weather and environment? That's the crux of the debate we're revisiting today. Although it was argued in 2022, the question of where to put our focus on mitigation or adaptation remains a critical question. Let's get to it. In regard to the topic of climate change, a short parable on the words adapt and mitigate, with apologies to the author of The Three Little Pigs, whoever that might be. Because in that story, when the big bad wolf came for the smart pig was able to retreat to his house, which of course he had made of bricks, and he survives. He knew that the wolf was coming, and by going with bricks, he had adapted to the impact of what was at his door, which was a wolf huffing and puffing. So he survived by adapting. But what if the smart pig instead had focused more on the cause of the threat, and he had just gone outside and shot the damn wolf? Well, then he would have been mitigating the threat by directly addressing the cause. That would be mitigation. Both are important, clearly, and that is the choice that we are going to be debating tonight in this debate, whether we should be putting more of our effort into adapting to what's coming or more of our effort into mitigating the effects of what's coming. It's not all one or all the other, but where should we be putting more of the effort? What makes the most sense? What will be the trade-offs? So here's our question, yes or no, can humans adapt to climate change? Let's meet the people who are going to debate that question. On the team arguing that the answer is no, we start with Kaveh Madani, head of the research program at United Nations University and former deputy head of Iran's Department of Environment. He is appearing here, I want to say, in his personal capacity as a scientist and a university professor, not on behalf of the UN or any government. His partner also arguing no, Michelle Wooker, economic policy expert and founder, Gray Rhino and Company. Again, the question is, can humans adapt to climate change? Let's meet the team that says yes. First up, Matthew Kahn, Provost Professor of Economics and Spatial Sciences at the University of Southern California. And his partner, Bjorn Lomborg, President of Copenhagen Consensus Center and author of False Alarm, How Climate Change Panic Costs Us Trillions, Hurts the Poor, and Fails to Fix the Planet. Ladies and gentlemen, here they are, our four debaters, ready to get started. So we are going to go in three rounds, and obviously we begin with round one. And round one is comprised of opening statements by each debater in turn. Here up first, to argue yes to the question that humans can adapt to climate change, is Matthew Kahn. Ladies and gentlemen, Matthew Kahn.
22: Folks, good evening. It's great to be here. Climate change is a real concern. So why am I so optimistic about our future, despite the challenges we face? Climate scientists are making great progress right now, providing pinpoint predictions of the new risks we face, about the timing and the geography of extreme heat, fire risk, sea level rise, flooding, natural disaster risk. As an economist, I celebrate this Paul Revere effect. Paul Revere lived a long time ago. The climate scientists are the new Paul Revere, giving us this heads up about these new challenges we face. Folks, how do we respond to these new challenges we face? A fundamental idea from economics is that we're not passive victims. I hope there's some economists in the room tonight. I'm looking around. A few. I'm married to an economist. My son is training in economics, and I want to convey just a couple of ideas from economics, which is the root source of my optimism and why I ask you to vote in favor of the recommendation tonight. Economists reject the view that we are passive victims. We argue that we have strong incentives to adapt to the very real challenges we face. I've written two books, and I've worked on the subject of the microeconomics of adapting to climate change. I'm looking around. Did anyone read Climatopolis? Ooh, tough room. Did anyone read my 2021 Yale University Press Adapting to Climate Change book? Tough room. Well, all right. Folks, here is the Cliff Notes version of my book, my work. Three ideas I want you to take away. First, our collective imagination and ingenuity creates a thrust of entrepreneurship to help us to create the solutions we are going to need to adapt to this challenge. I believe that the world's entrepreneurs, and there's 7.5 billion of us on this planet, as we seek solutions, this demand creates supply of this sharp entrepreneurial push. Point number two, economic growth is essential for adaptation. We don't worry about Jeff Bezos or Elon Musk of how they'll adapt. We've seen Jeff Bezos take his rocket into outer space. He has rejected me as a passenger for reasons you now understand. For people in Bangladesh, for people in India, for poor people in the United States, we need them to grow richer so that they can protect themselves from the real threats we now face. A third reason I'm optimistic about our ability to adapt is government. Government plays an essential role, especially government which has economic growth behind it. We've learned from the Holland experience of how the Dutch have protected themselves from sea level rise with infrastructure which protected all of their people against these risks. So folks, why am I an optimist? I'm staring at the clock ticking down. I want to tell you about some of my graduate students at the University of Southern California. They are studying adaptation in rural Bangladesh and rural India, some of the poorest parts of the world. These individuals are not passive victims facing these challenges. These rice-growing farmers have several strategies to adapt. They can move to cities. They can switch from rice farming to shrimp farming. They can switch from rice to seeds that are more resilient. My students are studying the adaptation challenge as cautious optimists and are teaching me in their work. The future are young people working on these problems, and I'm betting on the young to help us to make the progress we need to make. So please vote yes on the initiative.
0: Thank you, Matthew Kahn. Thank you, Matthew. Thank you, Matthew Kahn. Our next debater will be arguing no in answer to the question, can humans adapt to climate change? That is Michelle Wooker. Ladies and gentlemen, Michelle Wooker.
1: Good evening. So everybody on this stage agrees on a lot of things, on the importance of ingenuity and creativity. I think deep down we are all optimists, otherwise we wouldn't be working on this. We agree that climate change is real. It's caused by humans. And sadly, we also agree that efforts to mitigate it, to reduce greenhouse gases over the years have been mother's rule. So why are we even arguing? It really, as we said, comes down to mitigation, if you excuse the wonk speak, basically reducing the greenhouse gases to prevent more need for adaptation, which, as you hear, is protecting ourselves from the effects of climate change. My work focuses on big, obvious, high-impact crises like climate change. They're the sorts of things that are right in front of us that we're talking about, that we know are happening. Picture a giant gray rhino charging right at you and giving you a choice of what to do. So my work has shown me, first of all, that humans are way worse than we'd like to think at both recognizing and acting on these gray rhinos. We've got cognitive biases and perverse incentives that are really messing us up. But I've also realized that we are not condemned to ignore these things like climate change. However, there are really two extremes of people and some in the middle. On the one end are the people who recognize it, who do what they can, who don't need to know exactly the details, but they know that something is urgent and they deal with it. The other ones say, well, it's not that serious. Oh, yeah, we can deal with it. Oh, it's somebody else's responsibility. And what I'd like you to consider tonight is sort of where you are on that spectrum. And, of course, climate change is quite daunting. And I could cite studies until I'm blue in the face and you are all asleep. I'm not going to do that. Just going to say that some of the world's leading scholars and scientists have concluded that it's quite possible for us to come to a safe point, to reduce global warming to a point where we can feel confident we can survive with as little as 1% of GDP each year. Every year we spend 7% of GDP to subsidize fossil fuels, the very things that are causing the problems. So taxpayers are paying for the subsidies and then they're paying to clean them up. So that's not quite okay. But if we were just to switch those subsidies, those funds and some of the financing that's right now going to dirty fuels to clean fuels, we could prompt one of the biggest economic and social transformations since the internet, since electricity, since the steam engine. Our colleagues and us both agree that we need to invest in research and development. We also need to invest in installation of clean tech to bring the rest of the world who doesn't have enough electricity onto the grid, but through cleaner ways. This will reduce poverty. It will help us to be healthier and cleaner and safer. Adaptation is just basically spending money to stay in place. So what I want you to go away with tonight is to think about, can we afford to risk that climate change won't be as bad as expected? Can we afford to count on humans adapting as much as we need it? I think you know the answer for me is no, and I'm hoping that you all will vote no to come to the same conclusion. Thank you very much.
0: Thank you, Michelle Wooker. So we are halfway through the opening round of this debate. We have four debaters, two teams of two, fighting it out over this question. Can humans adapt to climate change? I'm John Donvan. We'll be right back with more Open to Debate.

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1: Welcome back to Open to Debate. I'm John Donvan. Today's episode asks, can humans adapt to climate change? We're now in the middle of opening statements. Ladies and gentlemen, Bjørn Lomborg.
2: Thank you. The question in front of you is, can humans adapt to climate change? And the overwhelming answer is yes, because we've done so in many different ways before. We're very adaptive species. We live pretty much everywhere on the planet. We live in frigid Greenland and in hot, humid Singapore. We live where hurricanes hit or where floods strike. We live in the driest of deserts or in Seattle. We live everywhere. We live on ranges that are much grander than anything climate can throw at us. And that's because we already adapt. This is the stuff that we're really good at. We know this across a wide range of areas. So we have good studies that show that we adapt to all of the negative impacts from climate change. So both for heat waves, for droughts, for storms, and for floods, we've become better and better at handling these problems. That means that the damage costs, both in terms of dead and in terms of impact, have gone down, both for rich and for poor countries. Why? Because we adapt. But, of course, my esteemed opponents are going to say, sure, maybe we could adapt, but it's going to get much worse in the future. No, that's not what the models show us. So take, for instance, hurricanes. We know hurricanes are going to be more ferocious because of global warming. That's absolutely true. But because we're also more resilient, because we're also rich, because we know how to deal with that much better, the models show that we will actually see less damage in percent of GDP by the end of the century because of hurricanes. Actually, it'd be about half. And we know this across a wide range of areas is actually true. So take, for instance, the UN estimate that by the end of the century, we will be much better off as a civilization. If you take the middle scenario, the middle of the road scenario, as they call it, the average person in the world will be 450% as rich as he or she is today. That's a fantastic achievement, but that's without climate change. So what will climate change do? Well, we know, because there's lots of people who spent a lot of time looking at this. And what they found was, if you take a look at the models that underpin Biden's climate administration's arguments, or if you take the only climate economist who's ever won the Nobel Prize in climate economics, they show us that, yes, climate change will mean we will be less well off. So instead of being 450% as rich by the end of the century, we will only be 434% as rich. That's a problem. But it's not the end of the world. Actually, it's still a much, much better world.
1: Thank you, Bjørn Lomborg. Thank you, Bjørn Lomborg. And our final debater will be answering no to the question, can humans adapt to climate change? Here is Kaveh Madani. Ladies and gentlemen, Kaveh Madani.
3: So I'm probably one of the very few people in the opposite camp of typical discussions that Bjorn gets into who agrees with a lot of points he says. And that's costly for me and my community. But the reason for that is because I come from the developing world. When, with a lot of different perspectives based on experience. But when it comes to conclusions, my conclusion is different. Because my field of study is different. I model complex systems. I use math to model the systems that involve humans and nature to advise policy, tell the decision makers what to do, how to deal with trade-offs, how to avoid the unintended consequences. The first thing I learned in complexity is that we don't know a lot of things. The uncertainty is huge. Not only we don't know a lot of things, but also we don't know that we don't know a lot of things. Now, how do you manage something that you don't know much about? We hear that people have been able to adapt. For a person coming from an area which is a little, maybe a few thousand years older than the United States or Europe, I tell you that there are civilizations that have gone away. We don't know about them. Historians and archaeologists find them one after another, and including some in Iran. There are the people who didn't adapt, who couldn't tolerate, who didn't, were not able to adapt to a long drought. And they went out, you know, their civilization was washed away. They're gone. You don't hear about those who didn't survive. This game, we can in this game talk about the narratives that we like. The reason that we don't have a common narrative today is complexity. In a complex system, no one knows exactly what is going on. So now I can pick and choose the narratives I like, and 180 degrees are different from what we hear from our opponents, or say the things they say. The reason that both sides might be correct is because we don't know what's happening. Within complex systems, what we need to do is to manage and navigate through complexity. Tonight is the night of managing uncertainty while valuing ethics. This is a decision which is related to ethics. This is a decision related to your social system and value system. We can argue that if all those people who contracted COVID had died, not much could have happened to our GDP. Still, we could make improvements, right? And quality of life is better right now. Social distancing, masks, staying at home, they were all mitigation measures that could have not been needed. We would have eventually adopted. We would have eventually discovered the vaccine, and the life is better today than what it was before. But if you go back in time, would you make a decision of no mitigation and all going all for adaptation? That's a question of ethics. So people die. Yes, old people would have died from COVID. They had lived a happy life, so it doesn't matter much. What you don't hear is how this statistics is different across nations. Who would suffer the most from the decisions that we are making here as the rich? I come from a place where people don't even have the bandwidth to talk and think about a lot of things that we are talking about today. So if you're responsible, you should say mitigation is also needed. And the answer is no.
1: Thank you, Kaveh Madani. And that concludes round one of this debate, where the question being debated is, can humans adapt to climate change? I want to go to the side arguing first in support of the motion and go to you, Matthew Kahn. When you said we are not passive and you believe that humans are capable of being active and smart about adaptation and doing that well, why is that not also just as true of mitigation?
4: So the difference between adaptation and mitigation is a free rider issue. The United States right now has not passed a carbon tax. I don't know if it would pass in the room. So a distinction needs to be made. To mitigate carbon, the world...
1: Can you just for people who are not familiar with the concept of carbon tax, take 15 seconds on that?
4: Higher gas taxes. How many folks vote in favor of that? Mitigation would be for the whole world to agree to raise the price of gasoline by $2 a gallon. That would be a carbon tax. That would accelerate the electric vehicle push. I have worked for 25 years now on climate change adaptation because I'm so worried that the world has not solved the free rider issue that everyone hopes that everyone else will mitigate. In contrast with adaptation, to protect our families, to protect our loved ones, we have incentives to be proactive in seeking solutions to heat, fire risk, flood risk, for any of the plagues that can be named by climate scientists. We have strong incentives to seek solutions, and that creates a market incentive, the invisible hand focused on adaptation.
3: There are lots of scientists who say different things. It's because the uncertainty is huge. The gentleman sitting next to Bjorn has done a study published in 2021. I was asked to review an earlier version of it by one of your co-authors. Tell us how much is the loss of GDP by the end of the century without mitigation and with mitigation.
4: So Kaveh's right that I don't love predicting out to the year 2100, but our estimates are in line with what Bjorn presented, that we predict that at the end of the century, world GNP would be 6% lower than it would have been. And so think of yourself, if you weighed 6% less, are you feeling thin? So I'm grateful that you read the paper, but I viewed it it's rare. It's in line with what Bjorn presented a couple of minutes ago.
5: Matthew, you are so grateful for every word of yours ever read by anybody.
3: But
5: very charming, actually.
3: Matt, correct me if I'm wrong, but if there are mitigation policies are implemented, then what is the loss?
4: So I like your point, but there would be costs incurred for achieving that benefit. We have to do
3: cost-benefit
4: analysis.
3: So what was the number you said in the paper? 1%. So if you stand by the Paris Agreement, and Matt is the first author of that paper, it's 1%. If you add variability within nations, the cost, the GDP loss would be 13%. Read that paper, please. So 13% are lost. That's not my point that if you're right or Nordhaus is right, it's we are all wrong because models are wrong. Model depends on our assumptions. What we don't tell you is our assumptions, and we make all these assumptions. Tell me one model in the world that has projected the future of COVID-19 crisis correctly. Just one model. All of those models were wrong, but they were useful because they created a sense of urgency to convince the political leaders to take action. People were dying in China, Italy, in Iran. Still, we were dismissing it in the United States, saying that this is like a flu. This is a third world problem. This is a mismanagement problem. When it hit us, when people started dying here, then we took action. Now, you want to gamble with the future?
5: Let me let Bjorn get into the conversation here. And Bjorn, I'm not sure if you want to take this directly from where Kaveh left it, but I'm interested in the point he made in his opening, which I think he was just now actually fundamentally referring back to, that systems are so complex that your optimism about adaptability, it reflects a naivete about just how bad things could get because we just don't know.
6: Yeah. And I'm also a little surprised about that we want to use our ability to do good policy in COVID as a way to showcase how we should be doing it in this. I think we all agree that I think most governments came out really badly in pretty much all of this. I don't think modeling came out particularly good. But, and this is very important, what really mattered in both COVID and in what we're going to do with climate is how resilient we are as societies. So what we found, for instance, for COVID was that it really mattered that we trust each other, that we have good information systems, that we have good understanding of what are the health parameters that we need and that we can get that implemented. What that really tells us is it's again about adaptation. And that goes to your question and really.
5: Wait. I just want to say I'd love Michelle to get into the conversation. Sure. If you want this opening, Michelle, to jump in, or you can yield to Kaveh.
7: Absolutely. Well, this really is about decision making and action under uncertainty. I mean, if you see smoke coming out of a house, you don't know if it's going to burn down the whole building or the temperature or all these other little details, but you know that you shouldn't run into the house unless you're a fireman with a fire hose. And there's so many situations where we've got enough of a warning that we know we need to act. And as humans, we tend to either be overconfident about our ability to handle something, or if it's so big and overwhelming, we just say, okay, well, someone else can deal with it. Let's just think about something else. These are biases that every day get in the way of dealing with things. And no, we don't know what's going to happen. But what I'm pretty sure of is that if we want adaptation to work, we need to be doing a heck of a lot more mitigation right now. Because if we're not doing more mitigation, the odds that we're going to be able to adapt to those much higher temperature swings and extreme weather is going to be much, much lower.
1: Does the example that Bjorn cited of the Dutch, of the Netherlands, having figured out how to keep the sea back as a community, does that not blow you away as an example of adaptation that's an amazing scale against a very, very serious challenge, and helps make his point that we can be really, really, really good at it when necessary?
7: Well, you know, I've used that example quite a bit in talking about gray rhino threats from weather. But I've also read recently that some of those systems that were built are now being revisited because they're not sure that the something

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1: Including this building lasts forever. We're always rebuilding housing, roads. Our knowledge increases every day. There are so many educated people in the world. The world's more and more people are becoming educated in the developing world. If we have sufficient imagination about the challenges we face, including what Michelle just outlined, there's going to be innovation and experimentation. We are not passive victims here. Our opponents are trying to shift the debate to what's the optimal carbon tax. I don't think that's what we're discussing.
2: You're putting
1: tonight.
2: Words in our mouth.
3: No.
2: We did not say that at all. You can't do that. That's cheating.
1: So Kaveh, in discussing my paper, talked about what is the trade-off of reducing greenhouse gas emissions, of what are the benefits and costs, and said that it passes a cost-benefit test. To an economist, that's an equivalent of what is the right carbon tax here?
3: You know, I try to say that your narrative, scientific paper, is in contrast with it.
1: No, you're, that's false.
3: You're saying
1: it's exactly
3: 13.
1: Aligned
3: what was
1: yours.
3: The number you said, Bjorn? GDP loss by the end of the century.
4: 4%.
3: 4%. And you have said in your paper 13%. That's a big number to me that I did my postdoc in economics.
1: That's not an existential loss.
3: Did I use that word?
1: You've emphasized that it is. What we're debating tonight is, can we adapt to climate change?
3: My point.
1: And whether GNP... So, Bjorn, what are the numbers at the end of the century?
4: 450% and 434%.
3: So my point here was that we have our all narratives because we run different models. Because of the complexity in the system and a lot of assumptions we are making, our narratives are not have different values.
4: But wait, adaptation. Before you move on to that point, you've just made a really important point. I just want to know how it landed with your opponents. Is Kaveh right that different models can have dramatically different outcomes? And you got to go back to the model. You got to look at the assumptions. Should that be something that the audience builds into their understanding of how all of this research is done and how these conclusions are reached?
1: So in writing that paper, which Kaveh kindly cited, I actually disagreed with my co-authors of taking our historical findings from 1960 to the present and extrapolating out 80 years.
4: So he is right. The assumptions.
3: You're the first author of that paper.
1: First
3: author.
1: No, economics is alphabetical. But John, what our study was up to is asking, when it's been hotter in the recent past, what has happened to economic growth? And Kaveh's right that economic growth is slower, but it's not negative. It's at the margins that Bjorn sketched. I was uncomfortable extrapolating out 82 years. FDR was our president roughly 82 years ago. Would he imagine the Tesla, Zoom, our night to night? And so the world changes because of innovation. And so I was very uncomfortable with that extrapolation out to the year 2100.
4: We'll be right back after a short break. This is Open to Debate. I'm John Donvan.

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1: Welcome back to Open to Debate. I'm John Donvan. We're in the discussion portion of our debate on this question: can humans adapt to climate change? Let's get back to it.
2: The problem is that none of us knows

0: how to extrapolate and talk about something that the world, when we were on it, hasn't experienced. The human species have not experienced this. Now, another thing we don't talk about is how people can suffer differently. You're saying in Bangladesh, people adapt. I manage water in Iran. There are people who lose jobs and get unemployed and migrate to cities and they don't have anything to do. Tell me who the Middle Eastern terrorists are. The farmers who lost jobs, lots of them.
1: You're saying owing to climate
0: conditions? No, I'm not saying so. I'm saying loss of jobs and unemployment can lead to this. It can be a simple drought that you're not prepared for.
1: All right, so Bjorn, your side did make an argument that people can move, people can change crops, can change seeds, and that migration's an option. And I think your opponents are really questioning the whole migration is an option. I mean, it's an exceedingly disruptive option, I think they're saying.
2: No.
3: And yes. I'm not arguing that this is about migration. I haven't even talked about migration. I'd be happy to do that. But I think I just want to come back to the point that I was making here, because you're being told a story. First of all, there's a lot of different conversations going on here. You're being told that climate change is bad, so you need to vote no to that we should do adaptation. What?
4: No, that's not what
3: if
4: we said.
3: If you want adaptation. No, sorry. I've got to say. Yeah.
1: I've been here too. That's really not what they're saying. I really not.
3: Okay. Tell me what they're saying. I'm not sure.
4: Well, but I actually just wanted to go back to the Tesla.
3: No, please tell me what it is that you're saying.
0: What is the motion?
4: The motion is, can we adapt?
0: Without.
3: No, there's no what without. I'm sorry.
1: No, but we.
4: Just wait a minute. I just want to get a very important point. You mentioned Tesla. So you're talking about all these costs of mitigation. Well, Tesla is an example of mitigation, and all of these other innovations are things that are actually creating jobs, creating value. And so when you're calculating the cost benefit of mitigation or adaptation, you need to look at mitigation as investment, is something that's going to keep paying off into the future. And adaptation, you know, you put a bunch of riprap along the shores or whatever it is that you do. You know, there certainly is resilient infrastructure that I think is really fantastic, but a lot of adaptation is basically just scrambling to stay in place. And so the Tesla reference, I think, is really, really relevant to what we're talking about here.
3: Bjorn. I didn't hear what you were actually saying. But no, Teslas, if you haven't noticed, we have to pay people about $10,000 across the world to buy these electric cars. Norway is leading the world because they're actually giving you so much money. They have money because they have oil. That they are paying. So there's a choice between buying a gasoline-powered car that cost what it would cost here in the U.S., or an electric car that basically is free. The argument was that we live in a very uncertain world where we don't know what's up and down. Things could be really bad, so we better do something about mitigation. And my point was, well, that happens to be true for all different investments also in China and Russia and Ukraine and North Korea and all the other challenges that we're facing. But there's one thing that we know would actually work for all of these. That's adaptation. And that's why, and sorry, I'm just a stickler for words. I thought the question that we were talking about tonight was, can humans adapt to climate change? And the simple answer is, not only can we, but that is the way that we're going to safeguard ourselves. When our opponents are telling you, but it could get really bad, there is no point in saying that that doesn't mean we should make sure we adapt even more. That is the way that we make sure our kids and grandkids are safe. That's the way that we can make sure that.
1: And I think they're saying that we may be in a situation where the situation becomes beyond adaptation. Am I correct? All right.
4: Exactly.
1: A point would come where adaptation might not ever be enough.
3: And
1: that you're living in the house made of straw, so, and the wolf does blow
0: so
1: it.
0: So the argument is that if you only count on our smartness and don't plan ahead, investing in the power to adapt, investing in education, innovation, and all of these are a mitigation measure. If you don't do these things, you cannot adapt. So in the future,
1: I agree.
0: So counting on this is, so can the humans adapt to climate change if there is no action today? That's the answer, no, and that's what we are defending. Otherwise, I mean, why would I come here and say, as a climate change person who is pushing for climate change adaptation and saying that we have to take action, we say we cannot adapt, so what we are, all our efforts are useless.
1: All right, we're going to go to audience questions now. I need you to really ask a question. I need it to be terse. I need it to be on point. I need it not to repeat material we've already covered. You're going to be great, right? And can really you tell psyched. Can you tell us your first name or last name?
2: My name is Ed Cook. I'm a professor at the University of Richmond, and I teach decision making under uncertainty. And you've talked about that. My question is, given that it's all very uncertain, how do we go about making a decision whether or not we're going to spend $1 trillion, $100 trillion, or $1 million trillion on this problem?
1: That is such a well-formed question. That's the model. Who would like to take it first? Either side.
4: I'm happy to.
1: Go for it.
4: Well, I think the biggest thing is, you know, what are you getting on your return for that investment? And I think you're going to get a lot bigger return on your investment in mitigation right now, because if it's something that's clean tech, it's going to clean the air, it's going to make energy and transport much less expensive, that there's going to address some health problems from the reduction in particulate matter in the air, and then that's going to go on into the future, and that's going to make it more possible if for people who want to adapt. Adaptation of it just stops with what you do, and then the next time the sea levels rise further, then it doesn't work anymore. So I would look at the total return on your investment, and mitigation is it.
3: And Michelle is exactly right. Unfortunately, she's exactly wrong on the numbers. I mean, we know these numbers. Most of the stuff that you spend on mitigation will have very little impact far out into the future. So you're fundamentally saying, all right, let's spend an enormous amount of money. So, for instance, the Bank of America estimate that going net zero will cost us about $5 trillion a year. That's a lot of money. Of course, nobody's actually going to come up with that money. But $5 trillion a year, and yet the net benefits will only start towards the second part of the century. However, if you invest in adaptation, you can help people now. And especially, of course, when you worry about poor people, the question is, do you worry about helping poor people now, or do you worry about helping them ineffectively in 100 years when they're much richer? And the overwhelming estimate is that you should help them now with the things that they actually need, much of which is adaptation, but also many, many other things like not dying from tuberculosis and malaria and all these other things. So again, there is very good evidence, and I totally agree that we should look at what's the cost and the benefits, but it gives you a very different answer.
5: We have a question that came in on Slido from Jeremy. I'm not sure where you are out there, but I want to take your question. Do you support increased use of nuclear power in addition to renewables? If not, why not, in the light of dangers of climate change? I feel that that's a question more to your side. So
6: it should become because I'm Iranian.
5: No.
6: See, don't profile me. No,
4: well,
6: I get that questions at the border every time I cross. But listen,
5: Michelle can join this question as well. Okay.
6: I told you that I have a lot in common with Bjorn when it comes to thinking. We have a lot of defective policies. We have a lot of biases. We reject a lot of things that we don't like or have a bad memory of, or we rush into making some big decisions. Now, when it comes to nuclear, at least our studies show that when you consider their different footprints, water footprint, carbon footprint, land footprint, and cost. And by the way, carbon should not be the only driver of making decisions. There are also other footprints to think about. Nuclear can be a promising source of energy. Now, this is a scary thing to say because of the history of nuclear and what we have seen so far in different parts of the world. So what we have seen so far is that nuclear energy can be abused in certain ways. You know, I think if you...
5: Yeah, yeah, yeah.
6: You know,
5: yeah.
6: And then the issue of waste and ethical responsibilities and so on. So when it comes to innovation and new technology and so on, there is a new generation of nuclear energy that at a micro scale that is being promising. Still, we don't know
5: okay,
6: enough
5: let about. Me just take that to the other side.
3: So fundamentally, nuclear is not dangerous, but it is very costly. And so in most places, new third generation nuclear is not particularly a good idea. We see that in the UK and Finland, many other places have become incredibly expensive. But don't shut down existing nuclear power plants. You've just paid for them. You've already commissioned, you already committed yourself to paying the decommissioning cost. When they're running, they're incredibly cheap. So it's very, very stupid to shut down like the U.S. and Germany has been doing. Please don't do that.
5: And that concludes round two of this debate. where our resolution is, can humans adapt to climate change? And that's the question we're asking. And here's where we are. We are about to hear brief closing statements from each debater. First up to argue the yes position, once again, Matthew Kahn.
7: Folks, thank you. I have had a great time, and I think that we've made a strong case tonight to our strong ability to make progress. We have empirical benchmarks of our progress in adapting to the challenge. I don't predict out to the year 2100. My co-authors wanted to, but I refuse to. I am very optimistic that we will make great progress relative to what we've achieved in the past. Two final ideas. How will California adapt to climate change? We will pinpoint where is the areas without fire risk and flood risk. We will upzone there. We will use insurance pricing to nudge people to higher ground where they will be safer. How will India adapt to climate change? Folks, urbanization and moving to cities such as Richmond, such as New Delhi, is a way to adapt because urbanization and education go hand in hand. Farmers face a challenge in adapting relative to urbanites. And so in thinking of your children's future, I am optimistic about my son's future because of human ingenuity. And so I ask you to support the proposal tonight. Thank you.
5: Thank you, Matthew Kahn. And here to argue for the last time on the no side, Michelle Wooker.
8: So do we notice climate change right now? I live in Chicago. I have a view of Lake Michigan from my office window. The lake actually laps up against my building. And at one point in the last several years, the lake was up 40 feet over the previous record. And I noticed this because when I moved there 8 years ago, I had an idiot puppy who would run around barking her fool head off on the dog beach, which is now under 20-something odd feet of water. This is what you might call a first world problem. And it really is. And that's actually my point, is that as we were talking about, developing countries are most at risk from climate change. They are the ones who will benefit most from mitigation measures. And the mitigation measures in those countries, as they grow and need more energy, will yield a huge, huge benefit. The questions we're asking tonight are related to that. Are we okay with living in such a way that the rich countries can do what they need to adapt, but everyone else in the world can't? If you think that the ethical and practical answer to those questions is no, then I urge you to vote no on the resolution tonight. Thank you.
5: Thank you, Michelle Wooker. And one more word from the yes side, Bjorn Lomborg, ladies and gentlemen. Bjorn Lomborg.
3: Thank you. I feel like our opponents here are trying to sort of switch the conversation to say, do you want to be good people or do you want to vote yes? Right? They're basically trying to shame you into saying, no, you should vote no because we shouldn't adapt. We should spend lots and lots of money on cutting carbon emissions. Let's just think about that for a second. How successful have we been so far? Well, in a surprisingly underreported report from the UN just before COVID hit, the UN Environment Program estimated that the net impact of all climate policies since 2005 has been zero. They said they could not tell the difference between the world that we actually live in and the world that would not have cared about climate change since 2005. So my honored opponents are basically suggesting to you that you should skip what the question says and just vote no because it doesn't feel like we're doing the right thing. I would suggest to you humbly that you should answer the question and that we should do the smart stuff and that we should actually do the stuff that will not only help rich people, but that is also what poor people both can afford and will help them a lot more as they're poor. Thank you.
5: Thank you, Bjorn Lomborg. And our final statement will be arguing the no answer to the question. Here is Kaveh Madani.
6: So I think the two of us are here to say that mitigation is needed in addition to adaptation, and you cannot
0: count on our smartness because we might get everything wrong. Now, if we are thinking that we don't know a lot, we become less arrogant and we try to understand what is going on. And as Bjorn is saying correctly, we have to come up with better ways of implementing policies and designing them. Current policies are a lot of them are defective. They might even have the unintended consequences that make things worse. But that doesn't mean that we should give up on mitigations because in the future we get smart and we will find the solution. And let me say this loudly, that climate change is only one of the byproducts of unsustainable development. Only one of them. There are lots of other things that we need to address. And investing in poverty alleviation, and as a person coming from the developing world, and I understand this is very much needed, you know, investing in fixing this issue, improving health and so many other things. All of these are indeed mitigation measures to increase the capacity of those societies to adapt. So if you want to stick to ethics and think about the justice and think about the all of the world, not we as in the people in this room, but as the all the humans in this planet, on this planet, please vote no.
5: All right, that concludes round three, and that also concludes the argumentation section of this debate. And now it's time to learn which side has changed the most minds. So on the first vote, 61% of you said yes to the question, can humans adapt to climate change? 23 said no. 16% were undecided. On the second vote, the team that was arguing yes, their first vote was 61%. Their second vote was 50%, which I think tells you where this is going to go. The team on the other side arguing no, their first vote was 23%. Their second vote was 42%. So they pulled over 19 percentage points. So I want to say this, however, both sides always pull over people to their side. And the really... Our whole point in doing this is not saying who's right and who's not. We just want to hear the conversation and the argument, and we want to see how you all reacted to it. And we've heard you react to it, and we appreciate that. But more than that, we appreciate that the debaters got here and presented the best arguments that they could. It's clear this argument is not done. We're going to be hearing about it a lot more into the future, and maybe we hope to do some of that on this stage. To all four of you, thank you. To this audience, thank you. I'm John Donvan. We'll see you next time. Hi all, John Donvan speaking to you from that very future, or at least a few years into it, to give you a brief update on what has happened since the debate. A few short months after these arguments were made, President Biden passed his major legislation, the Inflation Reduction Act, which heavily invested in cutting emissions and gave hope that political will for mitigation efforts can materialize. However, since President Trump came back into office, not only did he step back from the international climate agenda by withdrawing from the Paris Climate Agreement for a second time, he has also rolled back many of the efforts made by Biden and expanded the subsidies and tax cuts for fossil fuels. So the debate on this question continues. And before we wrap, I want to invite you to join us at our Substack page to tell us your thoughts and feelings on this topic, climate change adaptation or mitigation. We'd love to hear from you. And thank you for tuning in. 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Robert Rosenkranz is our chairman. Our CEO is Leah Matthau. That is it for this week. I'm John Donvan. Join me next week for more Open to Debate.
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12: Today on Freakonomics Radio, American investors are placing a very big bet on artificial intelligence. But it's not just any bet.
13: We have a parlay bet right now. It's that the model company's capital expenditures will lead to enough revenues. And the second part of the bet is that it will also lead to sufficient productivity gains in the near term.
12: Gary Gensler started out as a deal maker at Goldman Sachs. Then he became the nation's chief financial regulator. And now he is a professor at MIT studying financial booms and busts.
13: The debate really is, when do you have these booms that lead to just recessions, and when do you have these booms that lead to real washouts?
12: Gary Gensler on Freakonomics Radio, right after this hour's news.
14: Washington, I'm Ryland Barton. A federal judge is once again blocking President Trump's order that seeks to limit mail voting in the midterm elections for now. It comes about a week before the first mail ballots are due to be sent out. A group of mostly Democratic-led states sued over Trump's order to deliver mail-in ballots only to people on lists of absentee voters that states would have to turn over to the administration. So far, the Supreme Court ruled on a procedural issue, but has not weighed in on whether Trump's order is legal. A federal judge heard arguments today over the Kennedy Center Board's efforts to put President Trump's name back up at the Arts Complex in Washington, D.C. NPR's Anastasia Tsiolkas has more.
15: The Kennedy Center Board wants to add President Trump's name on the entryway of the center. Is that fundamentally the same as renaming it, or is it something different? Lawyers for the plaintiff, Representative Joyce Beatty, Democrat of Ohio, say Judge Christopher R. Cooper has already ruled that the board does not have the right to rename the living memorial to President John F. Kennedy. Department of Justice lawyers representing President Trump and other members of the board argue adding another line of signage to the entryway thanking Trump for his planned renovation of the complex is not changing the institution's name. It's not clear yet when Cooper will make a ruling. Anastasia Tsoukas, NPR News.
14: Nearly 6 months ago, Iranian missiles targeted a U.S. base in Bahrain, forcing military families to evacuate. Many displaced families don't know what comes next, and Navy leaders admit they did not expect the war would go on this long, as Steve Walsh with WHRO reports.
16: Many families were sent to the safe havens they designated for emergencies. Others have been moved several times, often living in hotel rooms and short-term rentals. Vice Admiral Kurt Renshaw, the head of Fifth Fleet, told the families that the Navy now wants them to pick a more permanent location while the military figures out the future of Bahrain.
14: Steve Walsh from WHRO reporting. Testimony has ended in the trial of the former gang leader accused of orchestrating the 1996 drive-by killing of Tupac Shakur. Steve Futterman reports.
17: The defense presented just three witnesses, all former members of the Las Vegas Police Department. The prosecution's case depends almost entirely on comments from Dwayne Davis in a memoir and in interviews where he repeatedly admits supplying the gun used in the killing and says he was in the car that drove up alongside Shakur. The defense claims these were all embellishments and that there's no corroborating evidence to support Davis's admissions. The final witness, former Detective Dan Long, was asked how he was able to confirm that Davis was in the vehicle.
18: By Mr. Davis telling me that he was in a white Cadillac and that the shooting came from that same white Cadillac.
17: Davis is the only one allegedly in the Cadillac still alive. Closing arguments are set for Monday. For NPR News, I'm Steve Futterman.
14: You're listening to NPR News. Kids under 18 will soon see changes to Instagram and Facebook thanks to the $18 billion settlement Meta reached with states yesterday. Meta agreed to strengthen its age estimates to keep kids under 13 off its platforms and teens in age-appropriate accounts. And it promised to enact a limit of 2 hours a day for users under 18 and block kids from the apps from midnight to 6 a.m. and hide like counts. Critics and children's advocates cautioned it will not solve the problems overnight. The World Health Organization says the Ebola outbreak is over in Uganda, but NPR's Jonathan Lambert reports that's not so in other parts of the region.
19: It's been over 42 days since Uganda reported a new case of Ebola. This milestone marks the end of their outbreak, which only infected 20 people. The outbreak in DRC is still growing fast. Over 5,700 people have gotten sick, and over 2,700 have died, according to Africa CDC. The true toll is likely much greater, officials say, but the response has improved in recent weeks. More people are seeking treatment at clinics, and the number of beds has increased by about 40% compared to last month. While there are no approved vaccines for the kind of Ebola that's spreading, tens of thousands of doses of a different Ebola vaccine just arrived. Officials are hopeful it can provide some protection, and health workers will start receiving shots today. Jonathan Lambert, NPR News.
14: St. Fanurias, the Orthodox Christian patron saint of lost things, is honored each August 27th with prayers and traditional orange-flavored cake. Fanurias is believed to help people facing loss, hardship, and uncertainty. It's NPR.
20: 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Other contributors include the estate of Joan B. Kroc, whose bequest serves as an enduring investment in the future of public radio and seeks to help NPR produce programming that meets the highest standards of public service in journalism and cultural expression.
21: The U.S. economy is made up of 20 different sectors, as the government calls them. There's the agriculture sector, manufacturing and construction, healthcare, transportation, and energy. One of these 20 sectors is fundamentally different from the rest. Why? Because it intersects with every other sector with an intensity and at a scale that we have never seen in human history. I am talking about the finance sector. Listen to Gary Gensler.
22: Finance is a critical piece of American exceptionalism. We're about 4% or so of the world's population. We're 25% of the world's economy, but we're 50% of the world's capital markets.
21: It's easy to argue, and some people have, that we are living through the greatest period of wealth creation in history. The financial markets that support this growth are exceedingly complex, and few people understand them as well as Gary Gensler. He spent the first 18 years of his career at the elite investment bank Goldman Sachs. He first got into government work in 1999 when his Goldman elder, Bob Rubin, recruited Gensler to the Treasury Department. After the 2008 financial meltdown, Gensler was asked to help clean up the markets that drove the crash. Barack Obama installed Gensler as chair of the CFTC, the Commodity Futures Trading Commission. And later, during the Biden administration, Gensler chaired the SEC, the Securities and Exchange Commission. Now he is a professor at MIT with a specialty in financial booms and busts. But let's go back to the beginning. Let's start with Gary Gensler's birth.
22: October of 1957, the same month that the Soviet Union put Sputnik in the air. And the same year, 1957, that you start with artificial intelligence.
21: Gensler is off by a year on what people consider the birth of modern AI. That was 1956, but that's not his point.
22: Few people really think AI is as old as I am or that I'm that young.
21: And now Gensler is working at one of the epicenters of the AI revolution.
22: I'm not a card-carrying PhD, but MIT saw fit to take this old math guy and make me a professor of the practice. And I guess you don't view me as a competitor, but Simon Johnson and I started this podcast, Power and Consequences.
21: Oh, I know. I've been listening to it. I like it a great deal.
22: Well, thank you. I mean, we just try to do explainers, and we're broadening out and inspired by what we do with students. I think there's an overlap of what we're trying to do. We use data, narratives. We use historical narratives a bunch. To me, history helps inform thinking about the present and mostly what it means about the future.
21: You chaired both the SEC and CFTC. I want to exploit your experience and wisdom in those two areas to talk about the economy now. Let's start with the CFTC. You chaired that from 2009 to 2014. The big headline that I'm aware of is Dodd-Frank, the swaps oversight provisions, central clearing, real-time trade reporting, bringing transparency to a market that hadn't been transparent. But if you could just walk us through what you saw as the hits and then either things you weren't able to accomplish or things that didn't work out the way you'd hoped.
22: Let me say something about both chairing the Commodity Futures Trading Commission and the Securities and Exchange Commission. And we in the United States are one of two large nations that have several market regulators. Japan followed us in the 1940s and did something similar. But one that oversees the securities markets. Securities are things that you buy and sell that issuers, companies raise money with. And then something that around the derivatives markets, financial contracts that derive their value from an underlying. And in the case of the Commodity Futures Trading Commission, initially they were financial contracts deriving their value from agricultural things, corn, wheat, later oil, later interest rates. In both jobs, I am proud of and leaned into a field that seems a little geeky to many people, but it was the market structure, or more technically, micro market structure. I think you can create great public good by the rules of the game. Is a market fair? Does a market have access? How transparent is it? And how much do you promote integrity, basically getting rid of fraud and manipulation? Those are the key things of market structure. And if you have really good markets, it benefits somebody just filling up their car with a tank of gas, because behind that, somebody might be hedging the risk of the oil price going up or down due to war in the Strait of Hormuz or just due to production cycles. To answer your question of the Commodity Futures Trading Commission, it was a remarkable time to serve. There it was, the 08 financial crisis, 10 million people either losing their jobs, losing their homes, and many, many more people than that, having financial uncertainty at the time. President Obama decided, put together a team and said, we've not only have to stabilize the economy, but we also have to put in some reforms to make such failures less likely. Never going to get rid of them completely, but less likely. We did work with the rest of the Obama administration, and we put together provisions to lower the risks and create greater competition in these derivatives markets and what you call it swaps markets. I'm proud to say that not only did we get a law passed, but then we were asked to implement various rules. We did 67 different rules, I think 85% of them bipartisan, meaning Republican and Democrats voting together. Almost two-thirds were unanimous. And remarkably, 15 or so years later, they haven't been overturned. The big problem in the middle of that crisis, the credit default swap market, the interest swap markets, are functioning at lower cost, the interest swap market, a lot lower spreads, they're called. They're institutional markets. Many of your listeners would go, why does Stephen have this guy on talking about interest rate markets? But it matters to your mortgage. It matters to your employer. It matters to your auto loan, your student loan, the interest rate markets. I'm very proud of that. I'm proud of one other thing in the enforcement area. We found a bunch of cheats. I don't know what else to call it. We found a bunch of people at big banks that were fraudulently setting the interest rates. And they would say on a daily basis, this is what we will borrow and lend in the interest rate market called the London Interbank Offer Rate. Now, why did that matter? Many people's mortgages, many people's loans were set in relation to that market. That was called floating rates. Every day, 16, I think it was, banks put in a rate. And we found that a number of them were just lying and others were colluding. And I think we helped clean that market up.
21: When you were talking about how derivatives went from being on corn futures to derivatives on interest rates, the big picture of the last maybe 30 or 40 years, to me as a layperson, has been the amount of, let's call it, financial engineering in our economy. Can you just take a step back and describe that development, pros and cons generally? How much of the economy itself, but also the downstream effects, are influenced by really a relatively small handful of people at a relatively small handful of firms who have found new ways to make money that are vastly different from old ways to make money?
22: If I could tease apart two pieces of it. One is financial engineering, or you might say financial innovation or even technology. And the other is market concentration. Finance, since antiquity, has been coming up with new technologies. In fact, long ago, we humans came up with this thing called money. That's a technology we invented.
21: It's a good one. Yeah, it's a really good one. Very valuable.
22: We went on to do a bunch of stuff on math. And I'm not talking about high-end math like AI math. I'm talking about like double-entry bookkeeping. In the 1980s, a firm named Solomon Brothers invented the first interest rate swap, and others invented how you can take loans and sell them in the market called securitizations in the mortgage market and then in the asset-backed securities markets. And now we have, of course, credit default swaps. And more recently, I'm guessing we'll talk about prediction markets as well. One former public servant who I had the honor to work with closely, Paul Volcker, said at one point in time after the financial crisis that the only technology he thought that really benefited the public was the automatic teller machine, ATMs. I thought Paul was a little too harsh.
21: We should also say that in the U.S., especially, corporate governance is a big deal in making markets function the way we want to.
22: I think a gold standard in the United States, we are the big market for now. There's a lot of reasons, but part of it is because we set up institutions, the Federal Reserve in 1913, the SEC in the 1930s, the Commodity Futures Trading Commission, on and on. We set up these institutions, and they've, on the main, function pretty well focused on public goods. What's good for the market? Access, transparency, fairness, competition, and the like.
21: Let's talk about concentration. We're doing an episode right now on the price of beef in the U.S., which is really high. And if you look at the concentration in the packers right now, there's only like four major meat packers. But if you go back 130, 150 years, it was the same thing, a different four or five. And so that seems to me, as a layperson, to be a feature of our capitalism. Maybe it's a good feature, maybe it's a bad feature, I don't know. But I'd love you to talk about the kind of ongoing concentration of markets and in which markets maybe now you see that concentration as problematic.
22: It's a feature of finance since antiquity. The Medicis had their day. They did. J.P. Morgan, the man, not the company, had his day and his son in the late 19th century and early 20th century. I think it's a feature of finance. And then you might go, well, why? It has to do with the economics of networks. Just as Google is a network for search in the United States, or Baidu as the search network in China, just as Amazon has that big network effect, there is a powerful set of economics around the centrality of a handful of either commercial banks, those that collect deposits and make loans, or the market makers themselves, that they get in the center of the market. One of the key things they get an advantage of when you're in the middle of the market is you get more and better information. There's what economists call an information asymmetry. I have more information than you do. I'm glad to trade with you every day, Stephen, if I have more information than you. You're called the less informed individual. Sometimes I would hear on Wall Street that the broad public were like the slow deer and the Goldman Sachs or Morgan Stanley were the fast deer. Well, now it's changed. Maybe now it's Citadel or it's Jane Street or jump trading firms that are at the center of this capital market. One other thing happens in finance, and it's a feature, is the borrowing of money and then trying to make money on borrowing money. That's called leverage. Banks do it, and when they get into trouble, people want their money back, and that's called a run on the bank. Market concentration and leverage and technological waves are all features of finance. When I was born in the 1950s, and you said, what was finance's total aggregate part of the U.S. economy? It was maybe 3%. When I went to Wall Street in 1979, it was maybe 5%. And now it's 8%. You'd say, do we have a better economy? For sure, we have a bigger economy. But I'm saying, do we have a better economy?
21: Yeah, what's your answer there?
22: We have a less equal economy. It's a far higher bit of inequality, wealth and income inequality. It leads to polarization. And there's a lot of political scientists who study the relationship of inequality and polarization. I think finance is a critical piece of the American exceptionalism. I think finance is also the thing that might be right now leading to this AI boom slash bubble that we're living through right now.
21: Coming up after the break, does every boom turn into a bubble? I'm Stephen Dubner speaking with Gary Gensler, and this is Freakonomics Radio.
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1: I spoke with Gary Gensler on July 10th. The markets have been a bit choppy since then, but the larger trends are still holding true. By whatever index or measure you want to look at, U.S. stock market valuation is at an all-time high relative to our GDP. I think roughly 2.5 times GDP.
2: It's hovering right around 235% of our economy. It's called the Warren Buffett Index. He just simply takes the value of the stock market and divides by our economy. That's an all-time high, depending upon the day. You can look at price earnings ratios in the rearview mirror, where we're about 30 times. You can look out in front of us, the predicted price earnings ratios, not quite the highest. We have been a little higher at times. Or there's a famous economist named Shiller that does a Shiller index, which takes an average of 10 years. We're pretty much at the high there as well. Regardless of all that, what we're having right now in our stock market, everybody would agree, is this investment boom in artificial intelligence. Think data centers, think chips, not just computational chips like the graphic processing units of NVIDIA, but think memory, Micron, Samsung, this SK Hynix out of Korea. All of that spending has gone up nearly fivefold in 3 years, from about 140-ish billion to 750 billion. To scale it in terms of our economy, just this year in 2026, that $750 billion is about 2.5% of our gross domestic product. It's estimated next year to go to a little over $1 trillion. All of a sudden, it'll be 3% of our gross domestic product. That's more than we've done on nearly any of our general purpose technologies.
1: I'm curious to know the degree to which that concerns you and for whom especially. For instance, Citadel has data showing that the bottom half of U.S. households now own more than $600 billion in equities and mutual funds, which is an all-time high. And that is, to a lot of people, really good news, because one complaint for a long time has been that the stock markets were mostly an opportunity for middle and upper income people. But when new investors get into a market, whether it's the stock markets or crypto or whatever it may be, that is often one of the preconditions for a bubble. Talk to me about your assessment of full absolute risk of the markets and for whom.
2: It's a risk for the entire economy. Right now, our economy is driven by and large by two things, both related to AI. One is the actual capital expenditure. When you move from the numbers I mentioned, 140 billion to 750 billion, that's 600 billion of more spending in just 3 years for capital expenditures on these data centers and the like. Secondly, the stock market itself creates a wealth effect generally for the upper income Americans. I like the figure that Citadel puts out there, but I'd note in aggregate, the U.S. stock market is hovering around $80 trillion. So if the bottom 50% of households hold $600 billion, it's less than 1% with all respect.
1: So when someone like Citadel puts out a number like that, is it marketing essentially?
2: As we say in politics, it's messaging. You got to find the political consensus and then you figure out the analysis. Pick your favorite general purpose technology. Stephen, this is a question back to you. For 200 years, you could start with canals in the 1830s or the internet just 20 some years ago.
1: I have mine. I'm ready to go.
2: All right.
1: Electricity.
2: Ah, good one.
1: I think it's wildly overlooked generally. Electrification, it's a good and wild story, and it's one of those things that we totally take for granted now.
2: Yeah, it was 1880 when Thomas Edison created Edison Electric and built that first electric plant here in Manhattan where I'm recording. And what happened to the stock market? And did we have a recession in the 1890s?
1: I would guess yes.
2: Yeah. And what happened in the 1920s when we really had big utility and all the utility companies were starting to electrify rural America as well?
1: I'll say yes again. And I'll say yes to every single one. There's booms and busts.
2: Right. I'm glad you picked electricity, because in electricity's case, we weren't spending 3% of gross domestic product on the capital spend.
1: there's a book I'm guessing you know, Ken Rogoff and Carmen Reinhart, just after the global financial crisis where you were heavily involved.
2: When the cleanup crew.
1: The cleanup crew, right. And their book was called This Time is Different, 8 Centuries of Financial Folly. They were talking about that financial crash. Let's use that term now for AI, because there are, as with any big new technology that's getting a lot of investment, there are people who claim this time is different. This technology is fundamentally different. The investment around it is different. The consequences, if or when parts of it don't go well, are also different. I'm guessing you don't feel that way about AI, but I'd love to know.
2: Look, I'm an identical twin. I would say Rob and I are different, but we're also a lot similar. So let's just give me context. What's similar is that we have a set of technologies that come along every 20 to 40 years, the last being the internet, maybe before that you would say the computer and general electronics and so forth, before that automobiles and the highways and the great highway system, all the way back to canals in the 1830s. What you usually have, history tells us, is this investment phase, big capital expenditure phase. We're having that right now. It's in the data centers and the chips and the memory and the like. And revenues do not match it. Right now we have, give or take, $750 billion of spend. And we might have native revenues, if we're being generous this year, 150, maybe 200 billion. So we know something. It's not in equilibrium right now. And we knew that when the internet was building all those cables in the late 1990s as well.
1: It's never been the case with a big new technology that it is in equilibrium, only because a new technology needs an awful lot of startup investment. Or am I wrong there?
2: You're correct. But it's also the nature of financial markets, and it's a nature of human incentives. Think about the chief executive officers in any one of these eras. They said, oh my God, they're building a canal. I got to build a canal. They're building a railroad. I got to build a railroad. And now Mark Zuckerberg can't help himself, right? I mean, he spent $80+ billion on the metaverse, those goggles. And so Google rightly is saying, if I don't do this spend, I could lose my ad revenues to OpenAI. So there's a fear of missing out, FOMO, but there's also defensiveness. I've got to protect my high profit margins I have currently. And so you get an overinvestment that comes from the actual incentive systems right in the moment, financial incentives and FOMO incentives. And you get this enthusiasm, and the capital markets support it over and over again. Decade after decade, we support these booms. And then at some point in time, it plateaus. And all of a sudden, it's a little bit like that cartoon. You're watching the character run, and all of a sudden, they ran off the cliff. And their feet are still moving, and there's not the revenues to support where they are. The difference that a lot of people point to is two. One that I think is right, and the second one I worry about. One is they say, listen, there's not as much debt borrowing because a lot of this build is from these big tech companies, the so-called hyperscalers, the Microsofts, the Googles, and they're using their own cash flow. They're not using capital.
1: They're already public. They've been public a long time, and they generate a lot of cash, yeah?
2: And they don't have a lot of debt yet, though they're now tapping the debt markets, right? All of them are doing things that are off balance sheet financing. They're also having a lot of other companies called neocloud companies like CoreWeave and others lease or buy the chips, and then they lease from them. There's a lot of interconnected finance that if we have a crisis, people will look back and say, where's that Freakonomics podcast with Gensler? He mentioned that.
1: But wait a minute. Sorry to interrupt, but let me ask you this. How do you like that style of ramping up? I'm just trying to gauge your level of concern.
2: I think that we have a stock market that is highly valued by any measure. We have a boom in the capital expenditures that will plateau and maybe even decline in the next few years. So when that comes, that's a reversal that you see will happen for all of these chip manufacturers, construction, and so forth. Something has to give. if AI is successful, it's also going to lead to a lot of disruption. I'm an optimist that it will over time work out, but not in the next several years. It will be much slower, I think, in terms of really changing productivity growth.
1: Let's talk about who loses out in the AI transition, especially when it comes to employment. We saw this with the so-called China shock when U.S. manufacturing jobs were sent overseas. Some predictions say that the net job loss from AI will be much larger, but it strikes me that nobody really knows yet.
2: AI needs to be thought of, and I say this to these great students at MIT, I say you've got to look at the task level, not the job level. What are the tasks of the producers of Freakonomics that they can offload to AI? There's still going to be a human asking the questions. I think for a while, Stephen, I think you're not an AI agent, are you?
1: I am not an AI agent just yet. I do find AI helpful in my research, but I'm just using it essentially as a better version of a search engine or maybe a talented and smart assistant who also makes a lot of mistakes.
2: Correct. You have to be dubious. You have to really challenge it. You can't offload too much because they'll tell you something that's just not correct. But what tasks will be automated, and then later subsequently, what whole processes will be transformed, like Henry Ford transformed the factory floor and did that whole assembly line.
1: And then extending that metaphor, when you create the car, you add mobility, and that leads to billions of opportunities that didn't exist. So that's the creative destruction argument that the people that I hang out with, the economists, like. But when I raise that argument to AI skeptics, younger and older, they see it more in the this time is different way. There's no way that that's going to happen. So what do you say to that skepticism?
2: I feel it. I understand it. There's been skepticism about a lot of different technologies for centuries. To the extent that you concentrate on a winner-take-all or a winner-take-most model, if the scaling goes that way, then a lot of the profits and revenues go to that one or two main central models. Then if companies, law firms, consulting firms, software firms are offloading and automating tasks, then the worry is, well, does everybody else get paid lower for what they're doing? There's going to be a lot of disruption in the 2030s. I think there'll be a lot of political angst and changes of coalitions around this throughout the 30s and maybe the 40s.
1: I was hoping you were going somewhere positive with this, but you're saying that what we've got now in terms of uncertainty, let's say political partisanship, let's say angst, as you put it, you're predicting at least 10, maybe 20 more years.
2: I think that we're in a transitional period.

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1: As we set up the Federal Reserve and the Federal Trade Commission, I think the 2030s and 2040s will be a challenging political time. I think that the American public is going to rise to the challenge and say we need to change some of the imbalances that are in society. And I hope you ask me about China.
2: Coming up after the break, what about China? I'm Stephen Dubner in conversation with Gary Gensler, and this is Freakonomics Radio. We will be right back.
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1: Gary Gensler is former chair of both the Securities and Exchange Commission and the Commodity Futures Trading Commission. Before that, he was a partner at Goldman Sachs, and now he is a professor at MIT. We're talking about how the AI boom may play out, and that depends on who wins the AI race.
2: China and the U.S. are in the lead right now. China and the U.S. have different approaches. We're spending probably seven times as much as China this year on building those data centers. And yet their models are only maybe 4 to 9 months behind us. There's a lot of price pressure in the U.S. Our companies in the U.S. are saying, well, if you want to use OpenAI or Anthropic, we have to charge you. And at some point in time, we have to pay our bondholders and our stockholders. China might be 4 or 9 months behind, but it's good enough. Like when you do your searches for Freakonomics, I don't know if you're looking at the budget for how much it's costing you, but if you thought I can do almost as good a search for half the price, you might say I'll use a DeepSeek model from China or a Moonshot model or Alibaba Quen model. We're in an interesting time where we may have put a lot of cards on this thing as a nation, but we'll have the Maseratis and the Ferraris of AI, and they're going to be building the Volkswagens, and the Volkswagens will sell a lot. Well, just think about it. In China, they have a pretty darn good electronic vehicle.
1: They do. It's taken over most of the world except for the U.S., yes?
2: Yes, BYD. And so is that where we're going to be on this edge?

0: AI front in 2 or 4 or 5 years, where we get some commoditization of good enough AI for most tasks. China is also ahead on industrial robotics. So I think that's going to play out significantly as well.
1: Have you ever heard of an exercise called a premortem, Gary? This was invented by a guy named Gary Klein, who's a psychologist.
0: He's got a great first name.
1: I agree. So the premortem asks, let's say you work at a firm and you're launching a new product. You're the CEO and you say, I think we're doing great. I want to make sure it succeeds, but I also want to take out an insurance policy. Let's get together everybody who knows really what's going on here and imagine that our product came out and failed. And let's try to identify the causes right now. And if you can successfully do that, then maybe you can amend them and the launch can be successful. So if I were to ask you, Gary Gensler, to conduct a premortem, imagining that there's a massive market correction in the U.S., let's just call it 20%, what would be the causes? We've got private credit looking wobbly. It could be an AI collapse. I'll let you fill in the rest. But if you had to face that dark scenario, what would be the causes? And then let's say, what would be the consequences too?
0: My friend, 20% is not the dark consequence. There's a lot of room between us right now at a stock market that's 236% of gross domestic product, and the average of the last 25 years is maybe 110 or 120%.
1: Okay, you want to take it to 50% then?
0: I'm just saying that, what did you want to do a premortem on? Look, the consequential underpinning of the economy and the capital markets right now is this AI investment. I don't think many people will disagree with that. Where there's debate is how that's going to play out. On your premortem, if the market had a correction, so to speak, and it was off, whether it's your 20% or more, it's likely to be that folks look at this and say, the revenues and the profits aren't there. The companies are still there, but the revenues and the profits. When you think some of these tech companies have profit margins, that's the gross profits divided by their revenues, but profit margins in the 50 to 80% range. I mean, the memory companies and NVIDIA are in that 70 to 80% range. And a number of them have moved their pricing for their chips, particularly the memory companies, up 4 and 5 fold over the last year. This is not like 4 or 5% inflation. It's like 300%. There's remarkable innovation going on. There's remarkable technological advances going on. Your premortem, it would be, well, gross margins collapse at these companies. Their pricing pressures right now are going on because there's this huge demand factor. And then you see the chip companies, the data centers all rushing to build new factories, new plants, new laboratories. Your premortem would say, well, there's not enough revenues to support all that. And there's an adjustment. And how does it spill through to the private credit field? How does it spill through to these neocloud companies? There would be some breakage. And I go back to Warren Buffett. He says, you really find out who's been swimming with their trunks off when the tide goes out. We'd find out who was swimming with their trunks off, but it would be, where is the leverage? Which companies not just have to retrench, but actually go into some bankruptcy? There would be some somewhere. I think for the economy writ large, the spending, the consumption would come off a bit. The high net worth individual consumption would come off. One last thing I think is, if AI continues to be successful, and if the Anthropics and the OpenAIs can charge more, the Googles and Metas can charge more and more U.S. companies are going to turn to the Chinese models and say, I'm going to go to the good enough model. I'm going to go to the Volkswagen of AI, not the Maserati of AI. Most of our economy does not buy the frontier desk chair for their office.
1: the automobile, whatever you name it. You live in a place like New York City, you think everybody drives a BMW.
0: But that's not what all the Uber drivers are driving, right? You need the production model of AI mentality. Hundreds of companies in 2026 are already turning to their technology buy, and they're going, look, we've got to lean into AI, but we've also got to manage the costs right now. Let's do what the technologies call orchestration. I don't want vendor lock-in. I don't want to be dominated by somebody that can charge a lot more.
1: Before AI was all the rage, especially in the markets, crypto was not all the rage, but there was a lot of rage, positive and negative rage, let's call it. And you, when you were running the SEC, were very involved in crypto regulation. You declared the industry the Wild West, and you launched enforcement actions against a bunch of firms, Coinbase, Binance, and others. I'd love you to talk about the work that you did toward crypto regulation during the Biden administration, and then what to me as a layperson would appear to be a pretty total washout by the Trump administration, overruling and undoing. I've also got a question here from someone who's been on the show before, Brendan Ballou. Brendan wrote a book about private equity a couple years ago, former DOJ. He said many of Gensler's regulations were enjoined by courts, and that'll only become more common as more of the federal judiciary is appointed by President Trump. Even if a Democrat gets elected president, in a world where Congress remains dysfunctional and averse to regulating finance and where courts are eager to stop new regulations, what are the institutions that will rein in either private equity or crypto, et cetera? So I want to know what it's like for you to see how crypto has been obviously embraced by the Trump administration and Trump personally benefiting from his own crypto adventures. So that's kind of one part of it, whether you want to talk about that as a grift or not. But I'm also curious to hear you talk about what happens when well-constructed regulation gets undone in a heartbeat when there's a new administration.
0: I think there's a mix of questions in there, my friend.
1: I'm sorry, I have a wandering mind.
0: One is we live in a functioning democracy, and I think it's a really positive thing that when the American people speak and they elect a new lead, a president, a new Congress, that policy can shift. That's the American public's right, and that's a good thing. You also asked about the courts and how does it feel. I think the courts have shifted, and that's a market in itself. I used to say to my colleagues, we have to think about not where the puck is, but where the puck is going, that famous Wayne Gretzky quote. In the courts, the puck was moving, very much so during the Biden administration, really for the last 20 years, but it's shifted a fair amount in terms of constraining what the administrative state and the executive branch can do in terms of using the laws to promote public good. I think Brendan is a little bit unfair, if I might say this. I think that of the 40 or 45 or so regulations that we did while I was proud to be chair of the SEC, while a handful of them were challenged in court, and we did lose a number down in the Fifth Circuit, it's a handful, and I would not have wished to have lost them, particularly as it relates to transparency and private equity, which I think you mentioned. The private capital markets, we were trying to get more transparency to those pension funds and endowments that were investing in private alternative investments like private equity. And the Fifth Circuit down in Texas and Mississippi said, no, they didn't think that we had that authority under the Dodd-Frank Act to just provide transparency to the limited partners. There were two or three other cases that unrelated to those crypto fields. The last part that you asked about, look, I say this, all the capital markets since antiquity, now, and into the future, trade on a mix of fundamentals and sentiment. But now you get to some markets that feel nearly entirely sentiment and not much fundamentals. Those are usually those markets that are not sustained in valuation. You might think, I was going to go to tulip bulbs. I didn't need to go to tulip bulbs. I could go to meme stocks of some sort. So what is it that supports the valuation of thousands upon thousands of crypto assets? if you're an investor, you really have to think long and hard. Well, what supports the valuation? Maybe there's one or two of these things that persists for some time because there's nearly 8 billion people in the world. And Satoshi Nakamoto, who wrote that seminal paper, the Bitcoin white paper, whomever Satoshi Nakamoto was, came up with an interesting ledger system. That's what it is, a database system called blockchain technology. But I would note, I don't know of any financial firm, I don't know of any crypto firm that uses the blockchain technology to keep their books and records. It is used to move this asset in a permissionless way around the globe. And in some cases, that creates an economic benefit of avoiding sanctions. It creates an economic benefit to some who want to avoid any money laundering laws and gun running.
1: Its advocates say it also prevents friction and profiteering from the banking system. I assume you're not sympathetic to that argument.
0: I think that it hasn't proved out to be that beneficial. Are there frictions in the banking system? Yes. All you have to do is look at the stock market and say, what's the valuation of Visa and MasterCard, and why are they trading at somewhere between $400 and $700 billion of market cap each? So there's economic rents. There is market concentration in the U.S. payment system and the Chinese payment system. The Indian payment system are cheaper to do commercial payments than in the United States. But we have a very efficient payment system when it comes to paying our mortgages, being paid. We have seen this debate, and Jamie Dimon has gotten some publicity recently on it. And I think he's right to raise these points. If you have something that is purportedly backed by U.S. dollars, stable coins, if they're well regulated, maybe will be backed by U.S. dollars. In the case of Tether, I'm not sure. I think close to 20% of its backing is not dollars, but it's Bitcoin and investments and alternative investments and things. But this debate, well, what happens if you have a U.S. dollar-backed digital dollar that doesn't have the same rules and doesn't comply with any money laundering laws and the like? Will that destabilize the U.S. banking system? And will it disintermediate the banking system? That's playing out right now, and it's a fascinating political debate. But I think as an economic point of view, I would say if that $300 billion of stablecoins grew, as Secretary of the Treasury Scott Bessent said, to $2 trillion, it's going to take something away from the U.S. banking system.
1: And the person who would be signing that legislation has his own financial stake in crypto. When you've got that kind of behavior coming out of the White House itself, what does that do to public trust?
0: Well, you have challenges in terms of public confidence in their elected leaders, Congress, the executive branch, the president themselves, and the president and elected leaders' families and colleagues. We have serious enough differences on policy. We have serious enough differences on how to take our great nation forward. And what we were talking about earlier about how do we do that in a world that has so much inequality and polarization. And then you layer onto it an additional sense that some individuals, and in this case, the president himself and his family, are taking economic gains out of it. Whether it's insider trading or not, you just think about the disclosures that you referenced earlier about the very large gains. The numbers are publicly reported, $1.4 billion of profit to the president as disclosed on his financial disclosure forms in crypto.
1: Crypto alone. And we should say there's someone on the other side of those bets.
0: Look, I mean, most of the field doesn't have fundamentals.
1: I recently spoke with an economist who runs an institute that's focused on what he calls bringing the economy to the people. He argues essentially that an economy that generates wealth mostly for the upper end of the income distribution just isn't a good economy. Do you feel that the economy is either unbalanced or too strongly weighted against what people used to think of as accomplishing the American dream, rising up? Do you think that's in danger?
0: The United States is still one of the most innovative, dynamic economies of the world, but it's shifting. the inequality issue that you just raised is a real challenge. It influences the power dynamics in our political decision making. And if you keep tipping towards the elite or the people that have more wealth and they can change the rules of the game, then that tips more towards their favor and you get more polarization in society. We've seen this as a nation. We went through the Gilded Age in the late 19th century, and then we had a progressive era. And even Teddy Roosevelt, a Republican, said, I've got to be a bit of a populist. The current president, President Trump, I think in part got elected both terms by tapping into some of those concerns of the broad public. Now, I think his policies have not aligned with his rhetoric, but I think that he understands that the public feels the system isn't working for them.
1: If in the future there's need for a big cleanup, and let's say there's maybe a Democrat in the White House, are you up for another round of cleanup duty, or have you had your turn?
0: Oh, God. Is a big, great country of 350 million people.
1: They can find somebody else.
0: I would say this for anybody listening. If you have a chance in your country, your city, your state to serve, it's a remarkable thing to feel that you can do something for your community. It could be at your church or your synagogue or your mosque as well, your local school. I think there's just something remarkable about it.
1: That, again, was Gary Gensler. His podcast with Nobel laureate Simon Johnson is called Power and Consequences. And Gensler just added one more title to his resume, Friend of the Court. In his first ever amicus brief, Gensler urged a court to reject the legal position of the CFTC, the agency he once ran.
0: This will end up debated and discussed amongst nine individuals in a small conference room in Washington, D.C., and that's called the Supreme Court. None of us will be in the room.
1: What is this controversial case? It involves the prediction market Kalshi, which argues that the CFTC has the authority to allow what is essentially sports betting. Gensler says it doesn't. We are working on an episode about prediction markets, so you will hear from Gary Gensler again sometime in the next month or two. We'll also hear from the CEO of Kalshi, Tarek Mansour.
2: Every time there's a new financial instrument, it was like, oh, gambling in the stock market. People used to call grain futures gambling.
1: That is coming up soon on Freakonomics Radio. 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
5: Hello, I'm Paul Hunter.
6: And I'm Talia Schlanger. Coming up on As It Happens.
5: What are they waiting for? A small-scale farmer in Puerto Rico tells us the island's punishing dry spell is a death sentence for his crops.
6: And a dish best served cold. One Canadian ice cream maker says the trade war has them replacing their American suppliers with ones close to home.
5: Those stories and more coming up on the Thursday edition of As It Happens.

0: hottest tech in movies is like a century old. From American Public Media, this is Marketplace Tech. I'm Megan McCarty Carino. It's safe to say Christopher Nolan's The Odyssey has been the undisputed cinematic event of the summer. Moviegoers across the country, including me, are still trying to hunt down tickets to see it in its intended format, IMAX 70mm film. But even theaters with non-IMAX 70mm film projection are hard to come by. The Alex Theater, a historic movie palace from the 20s in Glendale, California, was renovated to screen The Odyssey in 70mm. It hadn't shown a first-run feature since Terminator 2 in 1991. Miles Williams is the theater's artistic director. He says they retrofitted using old-school film technology to make it happen.
1: Sure, we had to bring in some specialists in the projection and in the acoustics because we had to like take the theater up to a new standard of projection, like clarity, of sound clarity. You know, fortunately, our screen was still good and we are still using the same screen we've been using. And we had to build a booth, which is actually one of our features, is that we have picture windows where the patrons can actually see the projectionists at work and see the projectors. Very cool. I don't know if it exists anywhere. So yeah, we had to dedicate a bit of a budget, about $500,000, and we had to like take all summer before the movie opened and just do nothing else but get this ready because we only got the green light from Universal about 8 weeks before opening. So we had like 2 months to do this project that should take a year, but we got it done.
0: I know the CEO of IMAX has talked about some of the technical challenges in expanding 70mm IMAX. You know, this is at this point extremely old technology and there aren't companies that are making the technology anymore, even to repair some of the projectors that they have. Is there a similar issue with 70mm film non-IMAX?
1: Yeah, there is. It's not that different when it comes to that. I mean, to give you guys a little behind the scenes, there's like a group of like elder projectionists and they're like, you know, proteges in LA and they have parts and they have expertise. And when you need a new rectifier, you call up Tom.
0: What is a rectifier?
1: Part of the projector. It's like this piece that you and I would never know what it is, but it's like without it, you can't project a film. It's the opposite of digital. Everything has to work together and run like an old car. You know, like I've got this old 82 Porsche in my driveway and I have to tinker with it. These projectors are like that, right? They need the tinkerers and they need those like the old guard of projectionists in LA. And there is a group of them and they are tied into all of the old theaters. They really keep LA projection working.
0: So there's this group of kind of old timer projectionists. Is there going to be a new generation of film projectionists?
1: People are emailing me asking if they can apprentice here. Yeah, I think that the younger generation, one of the guys who's projecting here for The Odyssey, he can't be over 30. You know, I mean, there are young people who are interested in it. There was this gal who came and looked through the windows and she could not leave. She just like, I need to do this. I want to do this, right? So I do think that that's going to not be a problem to have younger people coming up.
0: That was Miles Williams, artistic director of the Alex Theater in Glendale, California. Courtney Bergseeker produced this episode. I'm Megan McCarty Carino, and that's Marketplace Tech. This is APM.

0: This is Annalise Nerona with Lake Ontario.
1: We're going to take a short break now. When we return, we'll hear from a researcher who looked at why so few Black Canadians donate blood and about the barriers they face.
0: And minding their PQs. The Parti Québécois leads polls as Quebec heads into a provincial election. We'll talk about the race and how the sovereignty question is being reframed in light of pressure from the U.S. Stay tuned. I'm Talia Schlanger.
1: And I'm Paul Hunter.

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1: ...to burn farmland across the border back in 2018. Former Israeli military intelligence officer Michael Milstein says the response also reflects deep trauma from the Hamas-led attack of 2023.
2: The traumatic memory of October the 7th is still very fresh, and they do not consider the kites only as kites, but as a kind of threat.
1: But Milstein argues that treating kites as a military threat highlights a glaring strategic void.
2: It shows to Israel that we must rely on diplomatic and political efforts and not only on military response, bombs or attacks.
1: And so, while peace remains stalled, the kites stay grounded, and summer in Gaza is caught in the crossfire. Anas Baba, NPR News, Gaza.
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5: 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Well, here we are on a Friday. If you're a Monday through Friday kind of working person, generally brings a smile. It's got to get through the day now. And for the most part, the weather is going to cooperate. From News Channel 13 meteorologist Paul Caiano, some morning patchy dense fog around the region. Certainly here in the capital region, as we're coming in, visibility's a little bit difficult to see. Let's put it that way. After that fog dissipates this morning, a mix of sun and clouds, just an isolated shower possible. Highs in the lower 80s. Partly cloudy tonight, lows in the mid-50s. Mostly sunny on Saturday, highs in the lower 80s. Mostly clear Saturday night, lows in the mid-50s. Sunday, mostly sunny, highs in the lower 80s. Sunday night, just a slight chance of showers, otherwise mostly cloudy, lows near 60. Monday, next week, partly sunny, highs near 80. Morning edition continues as we think about a restful weekend. On our way to 15 minutes before 6.
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3: 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I'm Steve Inskeep.
7: And I'm A. Martinez. The Trump administration is proposing changes to the way federal grants are awarded. It wants to give political appointees the power to sign off or cut off federal funding. Here are the indicators, Adrian Ma and Waylon Wong.
8: The Office of Management and Budget released its proposal in May. And among the groups that read it with concern was the National League of Cities. It's this organization that lobbies on behalf of more than 19,000 cities, towns, and villages in the U.S. Dante Moreno is a lobbyist there.
9: The federal government would be able to terminate any federal grant moving forward, not because your community isn't doing a good job, but because the federal agency doesn't want to fund it anymore.
10: Dante says, imagine a city applies for and gets awarded a $500,000 grant for a construction

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0: Hey, Ray Graff here. 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
2: 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And Berkshire Orthopedic Associates, with same-day discharge for total knee replacement at the Crane Center for Ambulatory Surgery. 413-499-6600 for more information. 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Good morning and thank you. More WAMC regional news and News Channel 13 meteorologist Paul Caiano along with your WAMC regional forecast. I'd implore you to pay attention for the conditions at the Nunavut Territory. Let's see how cold it is. And it's all coming up right after this NPR News.

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1: It's Morning Edition from NPR News. I'm Steve Inskeep.
2: And I'm A. Martinez. Federal law protects about 5% of the United States as wilderness areas. That's more territory than the state of California. Wilderness generally means no motorized access or motors. Now, though, some chainsaws are allowed. Here's the Mountain West News Bureau's Rachel Cohen.
3: I'll switch with you in like a second.
4: The Frank Church River of Noverturm Wilderness in central Idaho is one of the most remote places in the lower 48 states. A couple hours from the nearest town, a group of teens is clearing trees that have fallen over trails with axes and metal saws.
3: So like having to do a cut here makes sense.
4: Leader Marlena Nelson works for a wilderness nonprofit. The group is using traditional tools because the Wilderness Act bans motorized equipment.
5: It's really easy to kind of rush through things if you can go as quickly as possible, if you have a motorized tool to kind of do a lot of the heavy lifting. But here, this work really requires a lot of teamwork.
4: The teens push a 4-foot crosscut saw back and forth. This is what wilderness trail maintenance usually looks like. But commercial guides who run hunting, fishing, or horseback riding trips say the hand tools aren't cutting it. Travis Bullock is an outfitter in central Idaho. He says trails he went to as a kid have all but disappeared.

0: they haven't been cleared in decades. I can think of one trail in my area. There's a sign there still, but once you look past the sign, you can't even tell it was a trail.
1: Outfitters in Idaho have been asking to use chainsaws for years, seeing debris from wildfires and disease is piling up. So they asked the Forest Service for an exemption.
0: There was a little bit of me that was pretty spiteful over the years, over the decades that I've been told, no, you can't clear those trails. And I was frustrated. And I was like, you know what? I'm going to be the first outfitter in Idaho to use a chainsaw legally.
1: After some analysis, the Forest Service agreed chainsaws were necessary. It said its own staff and nonprofits can't keep up with the rate of falling trees. It gave the outfitters the green light to use chainsaws on several hundred miles of trail over the next 3 years. That day, Bullock took videos of his son and employee putting them to work. He says they cleared about 500 trees in a single day.
0: It felt good. The reality is, if we'd have had the same three people with a crosscut saw, it would have taken us a week.
1: Bullock says he needs clear trails to get clients safely into the backcountry and to access hunting spots where he's authorized to lead trips but can't get to.
0: Wilderness was not intended to keep people out.
1: But George Nickus with the nonprofit Wilderness Watch says the Wilderness Act did aim to limit human interference.
2: It's really not even about us. It's about nature. It's about the places. It's kind of nature's Bill of Rights.
1: He thinks the Forest Service created a self-inflicted wound by slashing staff. In President Trump's second term, the agency has lost close to 6,000 permanent workers. And Nickus worries the authorization could open the door to more exemptions. Outfitters in Wyoming have also asked the Forest Service to use chainsaws. And the Trump administration is reviewing wilderness policies more broadly.
2: If they can chip away and chip away and chip away at it and make it less and less meaningful, then pretty soon it's wilderness in name only.
1: The chainsaw window ended in early August. Outfitters say they cleared thousands of trees, some piled 10 feet high, and they'll be back next year. For NPR News, I'm Rachel Cohen.
3: 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I'm A. Martinez.
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5: 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This is the WAMC Northeast Report Morning Edition. I'm David Gustina. News Channel 13 meteorologist Paul Cayano. Along in moments with your regional forecast. In the headlines, pardon me. New York State Attorney General Letitia James is asking a state court judge to terminate an agreement between the Rensselaer County Sheriff's Office and U.S. Immigration and Customs Enforcement. WAMC's Grant Ashley with more.
6: In a lawsuit filed Thursday, James accuses Rensselaer County Sheriff Kyle Borgalt of violating the recently passed Local Cops, Local Crimes Act. The law includes a ban, which went into effect Tuesday, on law enforcement agencies in New York maintaining 287G agreements with ICE. James said in a statement that the lawsuit is meant to, quote, ensure that local law enforcement agencies remain focused on their most fundamental responsibility, keeping New Yorkers safe. The lawsuit comes 2 days after Borgalt and 14 other sheriffs sued a New York state over the ban in federal court. Nassau County is also expected to join that lawsuit. Borgalt said Tuesday that the legal challenge was about ensuring the safety of Rensselaer County residents.
7: This isn't just about 287G. This is about tools being taken away from law enforcement to safely protect the people they are closest to.
6: Rensselaer County has had a 287G agreement since 2018, which allows sheriff's deputies to identify immigrants in the county jail and initiate immigration proceedings against them on behalf of ICE. Court documents indicate that Rensselaer County has removed 9 immigrants under the program. 12 other jurisdictions had 287G agreements with ICE, but the Rensselaer County Sheriff's Office is the only one that refused to terminate its contract. Grant Ashley, WAMC News.
5: Democratic U.S. senators from New York and Vermont are introducing a bill to repeal the Trump administration's tariffs on Canada. Pat Bradley with more.
4: U.S. Senators Kirsten Gillibrand of New York and Peter Welch of Vermont are sponsoring the Banning Antiquated Duties and Delivering Equitable American Levies, or Bad Deal Act. It would repeal all tariffs levied under Section 338 of the Tariff Act and refund Americans. The measure includes the 50% tariffs on Canada that President Donald Trump announced over the weekend. Welch says, quote, "The only thing these tariffs will create is economic pain on both sides of the border, especially for Vermont and the other 33 states that rely on Canada as their largest trading partner," unquote. Illinois Democratic Representative Brad Schneider introduced the bill in the House. The proposal comes as Trump has signed an executive order renaming Lake Ontario as Lake America amid the two nations' ongoing trade war. I'm Pat Bradley, WAMC News.
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8: Good morning. The storm system that brought all of the thunderstorms and severe weather to the region late yesterday and last night is now tracking off the eastern seaboard. Generally speaking, we are drying it out. However, there's still a lot of low clouds, some fog and moisture in the air left behind by the system. With the rising sun, drier air will continue to move in, and any low clouds and fog will dissipate, leaving us with a mix of sun and clouds through the afternoon, and high temperatures should reach to about 80. With some upper-level energy still pivoting through, we do run the risk of just an isolated shower passing through in a few spots. Partly cloudy tonight, back down into the middle and upper 50s. High pressure building in will dominate the weather into the weekend. Skies will be mostly sunny and it will be warm on Saturday with comfortable humidity and highs near 80 degrees. A few more clouds will mix in on Sunday, but it should stay dry through the day and with a mix of sun and clouds back into the lower and middle 80s. At this point, we'll turn our attention to a large ridge of high pressure in the mid-levels of the atmosphere in the southeastern part of the country. As that ridge pushes in our direction, energy at jet stream level riding over the top of it will induce a few scattered showers and thunderstorms on both Monday and Tuesday. Highs will be in the lower 80s. That ridge will continue to nudge in our direction on Wednesday and Thursday with a mix of sun and clouds both days. High temperatures again will be in the lower and middle 80s. Taking a look at potentially significant weather today, the weather pattern across the U.S. will continue to favor storms across the southeast for the weekend as a stationary boundary lingers across the region. A slight risk of excessive rainfall is in place for Friday across the Carolinas and Virginia Tidewater as instability and moisture pools along that stalled front. Thunderstorms capable of hourly rainfall rates of 1 to 2 inches an hour could result in instances of scattered flash flooding. Across the west, an upper-level trough will bring a couple of surface fronts through the Pacific Northwest and Intermountain West before slowing down. This will promote showers and storms over the next few days. The strong mid and upper level ridge across the southwest will shift to the southern plains for the weekend. This will bring temperatures down closer to average for Southern California, Arizona, and Southern Nevada, while warmer than average temperatures with highs in the low 100s are possible across the southern and central plains. At Mount Washington this morning, 0 miles visibility and fog, 50 degrees, with a west wind at 29 miles per hour. And in Eureka, Nunavut Territory, Canada, partly sunny and 36 degrees. In Albany on the hour, 10 miles visibility with patchy fog, 63 degrees, the dew point 62, 97%. Relative humidity, calm wind, and the barometer at 29.97 inches and rising. The past 24 hours, lower 48 states temperature extremes ran from a high of 121 degrees at Death Valley, California, to a low of 32 at Peter Sinks, Utah. For those traveling across the Northeast today, New York City, partly sunny with a scattered shower or thunderstorm in the mid-80s. Boston, partly sunny with scattered showers and storms in the lower 80s. And in Buffalo, mostly sunny with highs in the mid-70s. Checking the climate report, the high temperature in Albany yesterday, 78 degrees, the low, 64. The average temperature, 71. That's 1 degree above normal. 0.15 of an inch of rain yesterday, 1.93 inches now for the month, which is 1.4 inches below normal. And 28.14 inches for the year, which is 1.72 inches above normal. The average high temperature in Albany today, 80 degrees. The average low, 59. The record high, 98, set in 1948. And the record low, 42, in 1982. Sunrise this morning was at 6:15 a.m. Sunset this evening, 7:35 p.m. 13 hours, 20 minutes, and 14 seconds of daylight. A loss of 2 minutes and 43 seconds from yesterday. Here are my latest regional forecasts for the Northern Adirondacks and Central and Northern Vermont. Also the Champlain Valley and Lake George area. A mix of sun and clouds today with highs in the upper 70s and lower 80s. Mostly clear tonight in the lower 50s. For the Connecticut Valley and mid and lower Hudson Valley. Also for the remainder of interior southern New England. Partly sunny with a scattered shower or thunderstorm today and highs in the lower 80s. Partly cloudy tonight, lows in the upper 50s. For the Northern Catskills and Mohawk Valley, west of Amsterdam. Also for the Southern Adirondacks. Partly sunny, just an isolated shower today with highs in the upper 70s. Partly cloudy tonight, lows in the lower 50s. For the Southern Catskills, Taconics, and Southern Berkshires. Also for the Litchfield Hills. Partly sunny with just an isolated shower or a thunderstorm today and highs in the upper 70s. Partly cloudy tonight, lows in the mid-50s. For the Greater Capital District, including Albany, Schenectady, and Troy. Also for the Saratoga area, east into southern Vermont and the Berkshires, north of I-90. A mix of sun and clouds today with highs in the lower 80s. Partly cloudy tonight, lows in the mid-50s. Region-wide for tomorrow, mostly sunny and warm with low humidity, right around 80. A mix of sun and clouds, lower 80s on Sunday. Partly sunny on Monday with scattered showers and perhaps a thunderstorm, lower 80s. Partly sunny, scattered showers and storms on Tuesday in the lower 80s. And a mix of sun and clouds for Wednesday and Thursday with highs both days in the lower and middle 80s. Have a great weekend for WAMC. I'm News Channel 13 meteorologist Paul Caiano.
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11: Live from NPR News in Washington, I'm Windsor Johnston. Federal Reserve Chair Kevin Warsh delivers his first major speech today since taking over the central bank in May. NPR's Rafael Nam reports investors and economists will be listening closely for clues about his approach to interest rates and inflation.
12: Every year, economists and policymakers get together in Jackson Hole, Wyoming, and Fed chairs traditionally give a speech about the economy, often about what to expect in the month ahead. But Warsh prefers being vague. He has said investors rely too much on guidance from the Fed instead of making their own economic assessments. So investors were disappointed in July when Warsh said his goal was to fight inflation but did not give any specifics. The question now is, will Warsh offer more clues about his thinking, or will he keep things close to his vest and talk instead about some other major economic theme like the impact from AI? Rafael Nam, NPR News.
11: Nearly 6 months after military families were evacuated from Bahrain, the U.S. Navy is laying out what comes next. During a recent town hall, officials acknowledged they didn't expect the war with Iran to last this long. Steve Walsh with member station WHRO reports.
13: Navy leaders tried to answer questions from over 580 dependents on the call who were evacuated from Naval Support Activity Bahrain shortly after the war began. Vice Admiral Kurt Renshaw, the head of Fifth Fleet, conceded that the Navy thought this would be a short conflict.
14: We literally have been making this up as we go, because nothing is conceived to go on, this length of time.
13: More than 1,300 family members of service members stationed in Bahrain have been spread across Europe and the U.S. Many are living in hotels. Navy leaders said they want families to pick a more permanent location while the military works out the future of the base. For NPR News, I'm Steve Walsh.
11: Jury deliberations resume this morning in the murder trial of former labor and delivery nurse Lindsay Clancy. She killed her three children in 2023. Deborah Becker from member station WBUR reports the case now turns on whether she was criminally responsible at the time.
15: Judge William Sullivan told the jurors they have to decide whether to find her guilty of first-degree murder, second-degree murder, or manslaughter for the killing of each child. Now, they could find her not guilty because of a lack of criminal responsibility if they agree that her mental condition made her incapable of knowing right from wrong or following the law. If she's found guilty of first-degree murder, she would be sentenced to life in prison without the possibility of parole.
11: Deborah Becker reporting. This is NPR News.
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9: 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Good morning, a Friday morning, and that means Kevin Moran, executive editor of the Berkshire Eagle, joins us. Good morning, Kevin.
16: Good morning, David.
9: Massachusetts voters are heading to the polls next Tuesday with several Democratic primary contests carrying particular weight in the Berkshires.
16: David, in the first Berkshire State House of Representatives district, incumbent John Barrett III faces North Adams City Councilor Andrew Fitch. Barrett has held the seat since a 2017 special election after serving 26 years as the mayor of North Adams. Fitch is a two-term city councilor and a small business owner in town, and he's making the case for new representation. With no Republican candidate for the seat, Tuesday's winner of that race is positioned to head to November without a major party opponent. Berkshire voters also will help decide a rematch for Governor's Council. Tara Jacobs of North Adams is seeking a third term against Springfield attorney and city councilor Michael Fenton, whom she narrowly defeated in a four-way primary in 2022. The Governor's Council, which consists of eight elected councilors and the lieutenant governor, that's judicial nominees and other major appointments made by the governor, and it votes on pardons and commutations. There's no Republican nominee in that race either.
9: Those are the key local races, Kevin, but Berkshire voters will also have a say in several closely watched congressional and statewide contests.
16: That's right, David. In the first congressional district in western Massachusetts, Richard Neal, who has served in Congress since 1989, faces Northampton educator Jeremy Whalen, who is campaigning as a progressive alternative. Whalen argues the district needs more aggressive action on issues including health care, climate change, and economic equality, while Neal points to his seniority and influence in Congress as an asset for western Massachusetts. Statewide, U.S. Senator Ed Markey faces Congressman Seth Moulton in the Democratic primary for Markey's seat. Markey has held the Senate seat since 2013 and stresses his progressive record, particularly on climate. Moulton argues Massachusetts needs a new generation of leadership. And Republicans Michael Minogue and Brian Shortsleeve compete for governor on Tuesday. The winner of that Republican primary will face off against Democratic Governor Maura Healey in November. Across Massachusetts, polls are open Tuesday from 7 a.m. to 8 p.m.
5: He is Kevin Moran, executive editor of the Berkshire Eagle, joins us on Fridays. 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Kevin, thank you.
16: Take care, David.
3: It's Morning Edition from NPR News. I'm Steve Inskeep in Washington, D.C.
17: And I'm A. Martinez in Culver City, California. It's been 2 days since nearly 30-foot-high waves raced down a river between Tibet and Nepal, wiping away communities for miles downstream.
3: Police in Nepal say the death toll has risen to more than 500 people, and that is just on the Nepal side of the border. More than 1,500 people in total are still missing.
17: NPR's Dia Hadid covers Nepal. She's on the line with us now. Dia, so it's been 2 days. What's the latest information about these floods?
18: Search and rescue efforts are still ongoing. The waters receded from most places, leaving behind mud and debris. But Santosh Pandey from the aid group Oxfam says one of the worst affected areas, Raswa, is still only accessible by helicopter. So that's how they're getting aid in.
19: So we are coordinating with the government, providing support basically on non-food items and hygiene keys.
18: But because that area is largely inaccessible, it also means the death count is likely to rise further. And now authorities are warning that there might be secondary floods because there's still an overflowing lake in the area where experts say the first glacier collapsed, blocking up a river valley and triggering those major floods. There's concern it might burst. David Fisher is head of Nepal's Red Cross delegation.
20: We're worried, of course, for the population and for the safety of our own colleagues. We don't have a full view about what kind of intensity would come in a second flood.
18: He says for now, in other devastated areas, aid is getting in.
17: Yeah, it sounds like that area is still very dangerous. So what does that mean for the rescue efforts? Are more people likely to be found? Any hope of that?
18: Nepali authorities say they've now rescued more than 1,500 people. Some survivors recounted how they fled into forested hills, so there is hope for others. But the situation is so very uncertain. We don't even know yet if those rescued people were even included in the list of the missing.
17: Yeah, we mentioned how the State Department says 90 Americans are among the foreigners missing. Any of them at all? Have any of them been found?
18: Yeah, to be clear, the State Department says impacted, not missing. And it appears many of those Americans were Hindu pilgrims, like the in-laws of 28-year-old Ariadna Riley, her husband's parents, the 64-year-old Neelam Kumari Sharma and 65-year-old Ramesh Sharma. She tells NPR, they retired and saved to make a pilgrimage to circle Mount Kailash in Tibet. It's a mountain revered by Hindus.
21: They were really excited. They were eager to be able to participate in, for them, an incredible event.
18: She says they haven't heard anything so far.
21: We have been tirelessly looking for them. That's just been the most torturous part that anyone can imagine, is not knowing where your family is.
17: Yeah, Dia, that sounds absolutely awful. Has the State Department said anything more about this?
18: President Trump expressed his sorrow in the White House yesterday and said his administration offered any help that Nepal needs. So far, the State Department says it's deployed $500,000 to rescue efforts. David Fisher from the Red Cross says they're calling for solidarity.
20: Not just for the first ration for the first day, but to really put them back on their feet.
18: And solidarity to help Nepal mitigate the impact of human-caused climate change, which, frankly, they've barely contributed to, but are paying a massive price.
20: The climate change is absolutely accelerating disasters. We're not going to be able to cope with them if we don't invest very substantially in risk reduction, early warning.
18: To help people flee before the waters come.
17: All right, that's NPR's Dia Hadid, who covers Nepal. Dia, thank you.
18: You're welcome, A.
0: Americans who are waiting for news from Nepal include Shreya Ahuja. She lives in North Carolina. She's now in Washington, D.C. with other family members where they have gathered hoping for the safety of Shreya's parents, Deepak and Madhu Ahuja, who were visiting Nepal when the floods began. Welcome to the program.
2: Hi, Steve. Thank you for having me on the show.
0: I'm sorry for what you're going through. Can you tell me something about your parents?
2: Well, they're the best parents in the world, but I'm sure any daughter would say that. We grew up in Dallas. They're both born in India, so they immigrated here in the 90s. They are U.S. citizens, both small business owners in Dallas. They've worked really hard to build the lives that they have, and it was my dad's 60th birthday, and so they chose this pilgrimage trek because it was his birthday wish list.
0: 60th birthday, and you said pilgrimage trek. What was the organization and what was the trek supposed to be?
2: So the trek was to Mount Kailash, which is a holy site for many religions, but especially for us Hindus, and they were traveling with the Isha Foundation Sacred Walks.
0: Okay, and when did you last hear from your parents?
2: They were checking in with us periodically during the trip, either via text or uploading photos into our shared album. And then I last talked with them on the phone, my time, August 25th, 7:30 p.m. That's when they told me that they had completed their trek, which we actually were the most worried about, them physically making it through the trek. They had actually gotten to meet the spiritual leader, which they were extremely excited by and felt like they had been blessed. And then they told me they were in Saga in China and departing shortly for the border. And this was just hours before they reached the border and were impacted by the floods.
0: So you had reached the moment where you thought they were beyond any risk, any danger.
2: Essentially, yeah.
0: When did you begin to think they might be in trouble?
2: So I went to sleep that night after talking to my parents. I went to work the next morning. I was at work for 15 minutes, and I saw a few of my aunts start texting about flash flooding in Nepal. And I tried texting them. I tried calling them. And initially, I wasn't too concerned. I feel like everyone thinks, what are the chances that they were in that exact spot?
0: Yeah.
2: But we did receive confirmation about 10 minutes later from the Isha Foundation via email that they had a group of about 77 people that were impacted, and our parents were part of that group.
0: I'm so sorry. What other evidence do you have of what may have happened to them?
2: My sister was sharing location with them, and so her last location of them is about an hour before the flood hit and is in the exact spot that the Isha Foundation reported that they would be. And that location is the Girung border crossing that is at the border of China and Nepal. And there is CCTV footage with a timestamp of exactly when that flash flooding happens and entirely destroys the building that they were supposed to be in.
0: I'm so sorry. Now, I know that your family is gathered here in Washington, D.C., I guess to be close to information if you can, and maybe to support each other as well. What have your hours and days been like?
2: It's all essentially been one long day. Haven't really slept. I think we're all well aware that the situation is dynamic for our parents. Even if they're fine somewhere now, they may not be in a few hours, and we're just really hoping that we can get to them in time.
0: Thank you for sharing that. What help do you want from people who are listening?
2: Call your local legislators. We've been doing that as well to see if the U.S. can provide support for the American citizens, including my parents that are there. We would really love to see more inter-nation collaboration with India, Nepal, China, and the U.S. all working hand in hand. I know from friends who work with SpaceX that Starlink has made efforts to put down dishes in Nepal, but are currently not authorized to. So we would love to see that as well. These are all tangible things that could really help us get into contact with people on the ground.
0: I suppose the hope here is that there may be people who are just out of communication at this time. Is that right?
2: That's definitely the hope.
0: Well, Shreya Ahuja, thank you very much for taking the time. I really appreciate the insights.
2: Thank you for having me.
17: In other news now, let's turn to President Trump's feud with a neighbor and longtime ally. On the first day of his second term, Trump signed an order renaming the Gulf of Mexico the Gulf of America. Now, he's made a similar move to rename Lake Ontario. Here's NPR's Danielle Kurtzleben.
1: Trump announced the proposed change in a video this week, using a Sharpie to rewrite the lake's name on a map.
7: And all it takes is a good pen and some intelligence. So Lake Ontario, that's gone. Lake America.
1: Yesterday, he signed an executive order changing the name for official U.S. government purposes. The reason, Trump said, is that Canada treats the U.S. unfairly on trade.
7: People oftentimes, they'll ask me, who's the worst to deal with on trade? And I said, that's easy, Canada. They are the worst to trade, and they feel entitled, and just we can't have that.
1: Trump, in fact, negotiated a trade pact with Canada and Mexico in his first term, the USMCA. But despite that, he has repeatedly imposed or threatened tariffs on Canadian goods this term. Canada retaliated with measures like tariffs and boycotts, for example, pulling American booze off liquor store shelves. Last week, 50% U.S. tariffs on a variety of Canadian goods took effect after trade talks broke down between the countries. Canadian Prime Minister Mark Carney said that the U.S., quote, asked too much and they offered too little. He added this.
22: More fundamentally, the cumulative effect of U.S. demands revealed the limits of their commitment to a true economic partnership.
1: Carney announced dollar-for-dollar retaliatory tariffs, but he also suggested that Canada has further significant leverage when it comes to U.S. energy imports. It's not clear what the name change could achieve on this front. Again, it only applies to how the U.S. government refers to the lake. The body of water itself has a U.S. side and a Canada side, with the border cutting down the middle. Though in announcing the order, Deputy Staff Secretary Ben Moss said that the U.S. side is bigger.
23: This is a lake that has most of its volume in the United States. The deepest parts of the lake sit in United States territory, so this will reflect that this is an American lake.
1: Meanwhile, polls have also repeatedly shown that a majority of Americans dislike Trump's tariff policies. Danielle Kurtzleben, NPR News, The White House.
17: This is NPR News.
5: 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It's 7:19 with WAMC Regional News. I'm David Gustina. In the headlines, this fall, Massachusetts voters will be faced with a ballot question calling for the repeal of legalized recreational marijuana sales and personal cultivation. As WAMC's Josh Landes reports, Berkshire County elected officials are against it.
24: Democratic State Representative Tricia Farley Bouvier of the 1st Berkshire District says the Commonwealth's laws legalizing marijuana were carefully considered and that reversing them doesn't reflect the feelings of residents.
25: This is a ballot question that was just bought and it did not have that same grassroots, no pun intended, effort. There was a lot of suspicion about how the signatures were collected. If we need to tweak legislation for a particular reason, then let's do that. But repealing this is not the way to go.
24: The group behind the ballot question, Coalition for Healthy Massachusetts Incorporated, is entirely funded by Smart Approaches to Marijuana, a Virginia-based organization opposed to the legalization and commercialization of marijuana. Josh Landes, WAMC News.
5: News Channel 13 meteorologist Paul Cayano calling for a mix of sun and clouds. Just an isolated chance of a shower today. Highs in the lower 80s. Partly cloudy tonight. Lows in the mid-50s. Mostly sunny on Saturday. Highs in the lower 80s. Saturday night, mostly clear. Lows in the mid-50s. Sunday, mostly sunny. Highs in the lower 80s. Morning Edition continues now. It's 7:21.
26: 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And from the estate of Joan B. Kroc, whose bequest serves as an enduring investment in the future of public radio and seeks to help NPR produce programming that meets the highest standards of public service in journalism and cultural expression.
0: 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I'm Steve Inskeep.
3: And I'm Amy Martinez. He has one of the most iconic voices in all of hip-hop.
4: Now, here's a little story I got to tell about three bad brothers you know so well. It started way back in history with that rock. And me.
3: Mike D. That is the high-pitched, nasally voice of Mike Diamond, better known as Mike D, one-third of the genre-bending group, the Beastie Boys.
4: You gotta fight!
3: Now you can let that voice warm back inside your brain with Mike D's new album titled Thank You. 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So, Mike, let's start with the name of the album, Thank You. Let's hear a bit of that title track.

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2: 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It's 7:43. Joining me in studio, WAMC's news director, Andrew Waite. 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
3: Good morning, David.
2: Well, college students are starting classes across the country right about now, but at Bard College, it's dawning of a new era, isn't it?
3: Yeah, I think that's right. I mean, this fall marks Bard College's first semester in more than 50 years without former President Leon Botstein at the helm. So Sam Dingman, he was on campus this week, was able to speak to a few folks, including acting President Jonathan Becker. So, of course, Botstein was named in the Epstein files with emails showing a close and extensive relationship between the two men. Botstein had visited Jeffrey Epstein's Manhattan townhouse numerous times. He'd also visited Epstein's private island. Botstein has defended all of this as being purely financial, about raising money for the campus, and that he cultivated the relationship with Epstein solely for that purpose. But then earlier this summer, Maryland Congressman Jamie Raskin, who's the ranking Democrat on the House Judiciary Committee, he sent a letter to Bard demanding records from the school and also wanting an interview with Botstein, and said that he wanted to know specifically whether Botstein had played any sort of role in helping Epstein traffic some of his victims by helping them enroll at some international Bard programs. So a lot to look into here. And then there was some further controversy about what exactly Botstein's presence on campus will be this semester. He's announced plans that he will remain on campus even after stepping down, and that's made many students and staff uncomfortable. So Sam is writing up what he found after visiting the campus, but he spoke about his reporting yesterday with Mariam Ehmed. Take a listen to a chunk of their conversation.
4: I spoke to three different people, each with an interesting perspective on this moment for Bart. First up was a freshman named Colin Butita, then Dumaine Williams, who is the VP of Student Affairs and the Dean of the Early Colleges, and then finally, I had an opportunity to speak with Botstein's successor, Acting President Jonathan Becker.
5: Before we get into what they told you specifically, what was your general sense of these conversations?
4: I would say that all three of these folks that I spoke to really emphasized this idea that for them, the core of Bard is unchanged, even though there has been this really significant change in leadership. And all three of them were in a position to speak to this. Colin, the first-year student, was a member of Bard's early college program while he was in high school. He wants to work at the UN someday. And he says for him, Bard is all about diversity. Diversity of thought, diversity of student body, diversity of opinion. And he said to me at one point that, in his opinion, the controversies that surrounded the end of President Botstein's tenure are not, quote, the personality of the college.
5: And what did Vice President Williams have to say? As VP of Student Affairs, I'm sure he's pretty focused on this transition right now.
4: Yes. So when I asked him about some of what we've been told in our reporting on this, that some students are anxious about the idea that Botstein still has a relationship with the college, even though he's no longer president, Vice President Williams said he wants students to feel like there are spaces to express that. He says he's been meeting with students one-on-one. He has met with student government. He's met with peer counselors. And he said that when it comes to setting the vision and the programming at the school, those decisions are made by a team, including vice presidents like himself and acting President Becker. So I asked him if former President Botstein is involved in those decisions. And this is what he said.
6: No, he's not. So, the leadership of the institution, the vice presidents, the acting president, we all work. We continue to make the crucial decisions about how things operate. That is being done with the leadership that is here. President Botstein is no longer part of that leadership team. He is, enjoying retirement and his research and what one does that when one retires. It is not involved in that work.
5: Well, speaking of the leadership of the institution, Sam, what did Acting President Jonathan Becker have to say?
4: Well, he and I spoke for a while, and he had a lot of interesting things to say. But the part of the conversation I wanted to hone in on for the moment, Mariam, is this exchange we had where Becker talked about how he sees the role of president of a college.
7: I met with students last night, and I said,

0: On a day-to-day basis, your faculty are more important. The dean of the college who oversees the undergraduate activities is more important. Dumaine, who oversees student life, is more important. Your coaches are more important than the president. The president's supposed to, like, raise money and set priorities. And on a daily basis, really, they should not be the most important person that people engage.
1: That is interesting to me because, obviously, the previous president ended up becoming part of this national news story that has dominated headlines. But when I asked Becker how he hopes people will describe his tenure as president, he said, quote, "You know, I hope they don't notice me coming and going."
2: So much more to come from Sam's reporting from Bard, including how the college plans to respond to questions from Congress. That's coming up today. Look for it on WAMC.org or on our air this afternoon and evening. Then in other reporting to expect from us today, we'll hear what's on the minds of students and leaders at a different college campus at the University of Vermont at the start of the year. So Pat Bradley will have that one for us. And then Elias Guerra, he's going to have more on a report from the New York State Department of Environmental Conservation that shows how the Hudson River is affected by climate change and extreme weather. So more to come on all of that.
3: Great information to come. That's
2: yes.
3: WAMC's news director, Andrew Waite. Andrew, have a great weekend and thank you.
2: Same to you. Thanks, David.

0: 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You're listening to Morning Edition on WAMC. I'm David Gustina. News Channel 13 meteorologist Paul Caiano's WAMC regional forecast calling for a mix of sun and clouds. Just an isolated shower expected today. Highs in the lower 80s. Partly cloudy tonight. Lows in the mid 50s. Mostly sunny tomorrow. Highs in the lower 80s. Saturday night, mostly clear skies expected. Lows in the mid 50s. Sunday, mostly sunny. Highs in the lower 80s. Slight chance of showers, mostly cloudy Sunday night, lows near 60. Monday, partly sunny. Highs near 80. For the rest of next week, showers likely Tuesday and Wednesday and Thursday. Each day, highs near 80. 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Good morning. Here comes Marketplace.
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3: From Marketplace in Washington, I'm Kimberly Adams. We've been tracking corporate financial results to try to get a better idea of how consumers are doing in this economy. One area that's been especially helpful for this is retail. Among the companies we heard from this week were Abercrombie & Fitch, Best Buy, Kohl's, and Dollar General. So, what have we learned? Joining me for more is Sucharita Kadali, a retail analyst at Forrester. Good morning.
4: Good morning.
3: What sorts of trends jumped out to you in the retail earnings that we got this week?
4: We're seeing a very stretched consumer. We have one of the lowest rates of consumer confidence that we've had pretty much since World War II. And what that means is that you essentially have a K-shaped economy. You have consumers at the top end generally able to spend, and they are booing the retailers that are doing well. And then you have a lot of consumers at the lower end who are either cutting back on the amount that they're spending. They're more careful about what they're spending. They are spending with some of those large mass merchants. Some of those companies that are doing really well pretty consistently are companies like Walmart and Amazon. So that's really a significant part of the story that we're seeing.
3: Kohl's said in its earnings that its customers are buying less. If those shoppers are pulling back, where's that money going?
4: Well, Kohl's has struggled for a number of years. They've been in a turnaround situation for several years now, and that's actually pretty reflective of what's going on in the department store sector overall, because virtually every player, with a few exceptions, like a company like Dillard's, for instance, is actually doing pretty well. But for the most part, the traditional department store sector has been on a downward decline for the last several decades. What you're also seeing now is absolutely a reflection of that K, the bottom of that K in particular, because Kohl's is consumer consumer is more of the average consumer, the consumer that is being hurt by the increase in gas prices, the consumer that is likely very worried about the state of the economy. They're concerned about whether or not they'll have a job in a few years because of AI concerns.
3: Sticking to that bottom of the K in the K-shaped economy, Dollar General said store traffic has grown for five straight quarters. What explains that?
4: Well, the Dollar General is also at the bottom of the K, and it is a company that had actually not done quite as well through the pandemic because consumers were often purchasing online or consumers were purchasing during the pandemic. And then the years following that, consumers were actually better off economically. We had tremendous government stimulus in those few years. And you actually saw rising tides lift a lot of those other ships. But now, as the consumer is struggling a bit more, we are seeing some of those companies like the dollar stores doing particularly well. In a down economy, you typically will see the dollar channel rising in addition to companies like Walmart and Amazon, which service mass goods and promise everyday low prices.
3: Sucharita Kadali is principal analyst at Forrester. Thank you.
4: Thank you, Kimberly.
3: Let's do the numbers. The FTSE in London is up 0.2%. Dow, S&P, and NASDAQ futures are down in the 0 to -0.3% range, with the Dow future down just 1 point. The 10-year Treasury yield is up at 4.69%. And in a couple of hours, Fed Chairman Kevin Warsh is set to make a keynote speech at the Kansas City Fed's annual economic policy symposium in Jackson Hole, Wyoming. As far as Fed speeches go, this one is usually one of the big ones. Markets will be watching very closely to see if Warsh reveals anything about how the Fed is thinking about inflation and what the path ahead on interest rates will look like. But he's been relatively tight-lipped about this kind of information so far during his tenure as Fed chair.

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1: 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News Channel 13 meteorologist Paul Caiano calling for a mix of sun and clouds. Just an isolated shower possible today. Highs in the lower 80s. Partly cloudy tonight. Lows in the mid-50s. Mostly sunny tomorrow, highs in the lower 80s. Mostly sunny on Sunday, highs in the lower 80s. We return you ever so gently to Morning Edition now. As we await our arrival at 15 minutes before the start of the roundtable.
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3: It's Morning Edition from NPR News. I'm Steve Inskeep.
4: And I'm A. Martinez. Federal law protects about 5% of the United States as wilderness areas. That's more territory than the state of California. Wilderness generally means no motorized access or motors. Now, though, some chainsaws are allowed. Here's the Mountain West News Bureau's Rachel Cohen.
5: I'll switch with you in like a second.
6: The Frank Church River of Noverturm Wilderness in central Idaho is one of the most remote places in the lower 48 states. A couple hours from the nearest town, a group of teens is clearing trees that have fallen over trails with axes and metal saws.
7: So like having to do a cut here makes sense.
6: Leader Marlena Nelson works for a wilderness nonprofit. The group is using traditional tools because the Wilderness Act bans motorized equipment.
8: It's really easy to kind of rush through things if you can go as quickly as possible, if you have a motorized tool to kind of do a lot of the heavy lifting. But here, this work really requires a lot of teamwork.
6: The teens push a 4-foot crosscut saw back and forth. This is what wilderness trail maintenance usually looks like. But commercial guides who run hunting, fishing, or horseback riding trips say the hand tools aren't cutting it. Travis Bullock is an outfitter in central Idaho. He says trails he went to as a kid have all but disappeared.
9: They haven't been cleared in decades. I can think of one trail in my area. There's a sign there still, but once you look past the sign, you can't even tell it was a trail.
6: Outfitters in Idaho have been asking to use chainsaws for years, seeing debris from wildfires and disease is piling up. So they asked the Forest Service for an exemption.
9: There's a little bit of me that was pretty spiteful over the years, over the decades, that I've been told, no, you can't clear those trails. And I was frustrated. And I was like, you know what? I'm going to be the first outfitter in Idaho to use a chainsaw legally.
6: After some analysis, the Forest Service agreed chainsaws were necessary. It said its own staff and nonprofits can't keep up with the rate of falling trees. It gave the outfitters the green light to use chainsaws on several hundred miles of trail over the next 3 years. That day, Bullock took videos of his son and employee putting them to work. He says they cleared about 500 trees in a single day.
9: It felt good. The reality is, if we'd had the same three people with a crosscut saw, it would have taken us a week.
6: Bullock says he needs clear trails to get clients safely into the backcountry.

0: and to access hunting spots where he's authorized to lead trips but can't get to.
1: Wilderness was not intended to keep people out.
0: But George Nickus with the nonprofit Wilderness Watch says the Wilderness Act did aim to limit human interference.
2: It's really not even about us. It's about nature. It's about the places. It's kind of nature's Bill of Rights.
0: He thinks the Forest Service created a self-inflicted wound by slashing staff. In President Trump's second term, the agency has lost close to 6,000 permanent workers. And Nickus worries the authorization could open the door to more exemptions. Outfitters in Wyoming have also asked the Forest Service to use chainsaws. And the Trump administration is reviewing wilderness policies more broadly.
2: If they can chip away and chip away and chip away at it and make it less and less meaningful, then pretty soon it's wilderness in name only.
0: The chainsaw window ended in early August. Outfitters say they cleared thousands of trees, some piled 10 feet high, and they'll be back next year. For NPR News, I'm Rachel Cohen.
3: 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I'm Amy Martinez.
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5: 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Checking some of the weather conditions around the region at this hour. Mostly clear, 68 degrees at Willimantic, Connecticut. Fog and mist, 63 at Cavendish, Vermont. Mostly clear, 70 out in Boston. Worcester, mostly cloudy, 67. Partly cloudy, 66 at Worthington. Up at Saranac Lake, New York, clouds, 60 degrees. Central Park, New York City, mostly cloudy, 69. 62 and partly cloudy skies at last report out in Buffalo. Poughkeepsie, mostly clear, 68. At Glens Falls, mostly cloudy, 62. In Albany, mostly cloudy, 66 degrees. News Channel 13 meteorologist Paul Caiano calling for a mix of sun and clouds today. Just an isolated shower possible. Highs in the lower 80s. Partly cloudy tonight. Lows in the mid-50s. Mostly sunny tomorrow. Highs in the lower 80s. Saturday night, mostly clear. Lows expected in the mid-50s. Sunday, more sunshine. Highs in the lower 80s. Good morning. Marketplace is next.

0: Good morning. It's Friday, the 28th of August. Welcome to the Roundtable. I'm Joe Donahue. We begin with our current events discussion, the Roundtable panel. Joining us, Robert Brigham, March Gallagher, and Donna Welton. Veteran New York Times journalist Sam Roberts has written more than 1,500 obituaries. He's also written the new book, Are They Dead Yet? The Art of the Obit. He will talk to us about it and obits coming up. Plus, we'll also talk to Gail Godwin on the art of becoming a citizen. First News.
1: BBC News with Danielle Yawovietska. China's President Xi Jinping has held an emergency meeting to discuss rescue efforts after Wednesday's catastrophic floods and mudslides on the Tibet-Nepal border. Beijing has offered to provide relief for Nepal, where more than 500 people have died. Almost 1,000 people are missing, more than half of them tourists. Our global affairs reporter Ambarasan Itirajan says the Nepalese government maintains it has enough resources and is sending hundreds of soldiers to recover bodies along riverbanks.
2: If you look at the two countries which can provide immediate assistance, one is China and one is India. But the Nepalese government seems to think they can manage the current situation. Probably it could be due to security concerns very close to the border with the Tibet. But many people on the ground would feel in a different way, because in any rescue work, the 48 to 72 hours are very crucial. But again, you know, it will take another couple of days to see how they are coping with it.
1: Sudan's government has lifted a two-year curfew and state of emergency in Khartoum as they try to restore normal life in the war-damaged capital. Camilla Mills reports.
3: People can now move around and work at any time, although security patrols and checkpoints will remain in place. There are also new restrictions on foreigners entering Khartoum, with valid visas or permits required. The changes come as government institutions gradually return to the capital after the army regained control last year. But the recovery remains fragile. Large parts of Khartoum were devastated by fighting. Basic services are still unavailable, and clashes between the army and the paramilitary rapid support forces continue in other parts of Sudan.
1: Serbia's justice minister says the former Bosnian Serb army leader and convicted war criminal Ratko Mladic will receive all the military and state honours to which he's entitled. Mladic, dubbed the Butcher of Bosnia, died on Thursday in The Hague, where he was serving a life sentence for genocide and crimes against humanity. Mladic remains a war hero to many nationalist Serbs. Kamil Durakovic is the former mayor of Srebrenica, where more than 8,000 Bosnian Muslims were killed in 1995.
4: What is worrying here is that even after his death, the political narrative of glorification, celebration, calling him general hero, will increase and intensify from Bosnian Serb parties, but also from Serbian parties in Serbia. That's the problem that will remain with us.
1: King Haakon VIII has taken the throne in Norway after the death of his father, Harald V. Large crowds gathered to watch the new monarch's arrival at the royal palace in Oslo. Harald died earlier today at the age of 89. He was credited with modernising the Norwegian monarchy. A period of national mourning has been declared. World News from the BBC. Greenland's government is due to publish two long-awaited reports on whether Denmark's policy of administering contraception to Greenlandic women and girls in the 1960s and 70s broke international law. Independent experts have examined whether Denmark violated their human rights and whether its actions might meet the legal definition of genocide. Adrienne Murray reports.
5: Around 4,500 Greenlandic women and girls, some as young as 12, had coils inserted during a widespread birth control campaign. It's not been established how many of those cases lacked consent, but a separate inquiry published last year documented the accounts of 300 women who said they hadn't agreed to the contraceptive. Danish Prime Minister Mette Frederiksen has previously apologised, and on Thursday, the Danish Parliament passed a compensation plan for the women into law.
1: The United Nations has urged Tanzania to end forced evictions of the Maasai indigenous people in the north of the country and address reported abuses by the police. It said restrictions to land and the deterioration of public services in Ngorongoro has pressured them to leave their ancestral lands. Tanzania has historically allowed indigenous communities to live within some national parks, but says the policy is aimed at protecting wildlife and the Maasai are moving voluntarily. A new law regulating religious conversion has come into force in the Indian state of Maharashtra. The state government, run by Prime Minister Narendra Modi's Hindu nationalist BJP, says the legislation only criminalises conversions involving force, fraud, inducement or marriage. Maharashtra is the 13th state to pass such a law. Sri Lanka says more than 200 wild elephants have died in the country so far this year. The Wildlife Conservation Department said nearly 90 of them were killed by farmers trying to protect their crops from damage. Sri Lankan elephants are an endangered species and killing them is illegal. BBC News.
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7: Good morning. Coming up on 907 with WAMC Regional News, I'm David Gustina. In the headlines, Democratic U.S. senators from New York and Vermont are introducing a bill to repeal the Trump administration's tariffs on Canada. WAMC's Pat Bradley reports.
8: U.S. Senators Kirsten Gillibrand of New York and Peter Welch of Vermont are sponsoring the Banning Antiquated Duties and Delivering Equitable American Levies, or Bad Deal Act. It would repeal all tariffs levied under Section 338 of the Tariff Act and refund Americans. The measure includes the 50% tariffs on Canada that President Donald Trump announced over the weekend. Welch says, quote, "The only thing these tariffs will create is economic pain on both sides of the border, especially for Vermont and the other 33 states that rely on Canada as their largest trading partner," unquote. Illinois Democratic Representative Brad Schneider introduced the bill in the House. The proposal comes as Trump has signed an executive order renaming Lake Ontario as Lake America amid the two nations' ongoing trade war. I'm Pat Bradley, WAMC News.
7: Democrats say Nassau County Executive Bruce Blakeman's recent appearance with President Trump was an improper campaign rally. The New York Public News Network's Jimmy Vielkind with more.
9: New York State Democratic Chairman Jay Jacobs is filing a complaint with the State Board of Elections over the Republican president's recent visit to the Nassau County Police Academy. Trump praised Blakeman from the stage and endorsed his campaign against Democratic Governor Kathy Hochul. Since the event took place in a public building with public security, Jacobs says Blakeman's campaign needs to pay for it.
10: It looked like a campaign rally. It smelled like a campaign rally. It is a campaign rally, and that's okay. But then a campaign should pay for it.
9: The White House says it was an official event. Blakeman faulted Democrats for criticizing an event to support law enforcement. He calls the complaint a Hail Mary. In Albany, I'm Jimmy Vielkind for the New York Public News Network.
7: A Massachusetts ballot question voters will consider in November calls for a single primary vote regardless of party affiliation. As WAMC's Josh Landes reports, Western Massachusetts leaders are skeptical.
11: Democratic State Senator Paul Mark, who represents the Berkshire, Hamden, Franklin, and Hampshire district on Beacon Hill, says a general primary would limit voters' choices and restrict democracy in the Commonwealth.
12: If I was a Republican, I'd be voting no, because you're looking at a world where a Republican will never get through to the general election again. If five Democrats run and one Republican, instead of it being you narrow down from five to one and they go head-to-head with the Republican afterwards, now you're looking at a place where only two Democrats get through this preliminary election.
11: An August UMass WCVB poll found that 51% of roughly 800 respondents, quote, probably or definitely support the question, end quote. Josh Landes, WAMC News.
7: Now here's News Channel 13 meteorologist Paul Cayano's WAMC regional forecast. Calling for a mix of sun and clouds, just an isolated shower possible today. High should reach the lower 80s. Partly cloudy tonight, lows in the mid-50s. Mostly sunny on Saturday, highs in the lower 80s. Mostly clear Saturday night, lows expected in the 50s. Sunday, mostly sunny, highs back in the lower 80s. At last report, cloudy 69 at Danbury, Connecticut. Barrie, Vermont, partly cloudy 65. Chicopee, Mass, clouds 69. Cloudy 65 degrees now in Albany. More news next hour.
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0: Best part of that song is the Munsters theme. And we didn't play that part. But I love the Munsters theme part of that at the beginning. But that's okay. Fall Out Boy listening. Hey, good morning. Welcome to the show. We have a great show for you today. We have three incredible individuals who are going to be our panel this morning, make up our panel, and we're going to talk about stuff. By the way, very important stuff. I just want to talk about stuff. Also, it's Friday. Oh my God, it's Friday. Isn't that lovely?
1: Yay!
0: Yay! And the weather's supposed to be nice this weekend, I think. And that's great. And so good on all of us. That's terrific. Hopefully, especially people who are in Saratoga, Washington, Warren counties, hopefully you came out of the storms last night okay. Some tornado touchdowns. My wife and I couldn't go to the fair last night because they shut it down, which was a very smart thing to do, of course. But it was a little scary there for a while, and hopefully you are all okay, and things are good this morning as the cleanup continues. Let me just remind you that you can be a part of our program. All you have to do is write to us, panel@wamc.org. Also, a reminder is that I have a newsletter now. It's called So. And if you would like to, get a copy of it, all you have to do is sign up for it, and that's wamc.org/roundtable. wamc.org/roundtable. And the newsletter comes out on Monday. And so maybe you're asking yourself, oh, Joe, what'll be in the newsletter on Monday? I don't know yet.
1: Today will tell. Time will tell.
0: I was noodling around with it last night, and then at some point I thought, oh, I need to go to bed.
1: Joe, I have a theory about procrastination. Can I share it?
0: Yes.
1: On writing? And this is, I find when I can't write something, it's because it's not ready in my brain yet. And if I force myself to sit down, it's not, and do it, it comes out stilted and horrible, and it's a bad draft. And if I just wait that extra time, it will flow.
0: Yeah, that's sure. I agree with that.
2: You're giving him license to procrastinate.
0: I don't even know if it was procrastination because I started working on it on Monday, and I was so proud of myself, and I thought, well, if I do a little bit Monday and a little bit Tuesday and a little bit Wednesday and Thursday, I'll be done. And then I worked on it on Monday, and then I never thought about it again until last night.
1: Yeah.
0: That's the problem. But of course that does reek of procrastination. But don't you worry, it'll be all done in time. All right, let me introduce the group to you, and we'll be ready to go. We want to welcome the following individuals. Bob Brigham is here, professor of history and international relations at Vassar College, specialist on the history of U.S. foreign policy. Oh, we got stuff to talk about there, Bob.
3: We do.
0: Good morning, sir. How are you?
3: Good morning, Joe. Good to be here, as always.
0: Very nice to have you here. March Gallagher joins us as well, the Ulster County Controller and the former president and CEO of the Community Foundations of the Hudson Valley. Good morning, March.
1: Hello, I'm so glad to be here. I am excited to talk about some of these international issues. I hope to bring a layperson's set of questions to the table.
0: Well, I just good questions always from you and for the group. Always good. Donna Welton joins us, diplomat in residence at Bard College, retired from the U.S. Foreign Service in 2025 after 30 years in public service. It's a great pleasure to have Donna with us once again. Hello, Donna.
4: Good morning. Thank you, Joe.
0: Good morning. Thank you very much for being here. It's a great pleasure to have you all in the same room together as we work our way through the stories of the day. So I was struck by this Washington Post exclusive that came out. And this is just a little side note, but I've noticed that the Washington Post has been using exclusive a lot on their front.
4: I just find
0: it interesting. It's like five exclusives and I have nothing else to say other than that. Just noting that. CIA John Radcliffe's mysterious trip to Moscow this week was preceded by fresh U.S. intelligence indicating that the Kremlin sees the United States as weakened by the Iran war, offering Russia an opportunity to escalate action against American interests and allies in Europe. That, according to two people familiar with the matter. The details of Radcliffe's talks with his Russian counterpart remain secret. But one of the people told the Washington Post that the CIA chief warned Moscow against ramping up its war against Ukraine, arguing that such a move would backfire. This person and others spoke on the condition of anonymity because of the subject's sensitivity. Radcliffe flew to Moscow on Tuesday, the first known visit there by a CIA director since late 2021 when President Joe Biden's spy chief, William Burns, attempted to sway the Kremlin from an invasion of Ukraine. The head of Russia's Foreign Intelligence Service, the SVR, confirmed the Radcliffe conversation, saying there was nothing unusual about the meeting. Radcliffe did not meet with the Russian President Vladimir Putin, according to the Kremlin. The CIA and the White House declined to comment on Radcliffe's trip. President Donald Trump on Thursday downplayed concerns that Putin would order an attack on U.S. allies in Europe. "He's not going to be attacking a NATO territory," said Trump, who brushed off a question about the purpose of Radcliffe's trip. The classified intelligence suggesting that Putin sees the U.S. as weakened by the six-month-old war in Iran follows reports of diminished troop readiness and munitions shortfalls as a result of the extended campaign against Tehran. So, Bob, let me begin with you, and I guess the idea of, I'm just going to use the word weakened, and say that when you think about a diminishment in troop readiness, when you think about a diminishment in the amount of munitions that we have, does that make us, does that alone make us weakened?
3: I think it certainly helps along that path. And I don't think that this is earth-shattering news. I mean, any college freshman in a foreign policy class could come up with the idea independently that the United States is in fact weakened by the 6 month war. It's not just the availability of munitions. It's across the board. The Navy's having a very hard time meeting payroll. The United States isn't meeting a lot of its commitments. Even in the Ukraine, some of the interceptors that were promised aren't showing up. So it is a weakened position. And I also think, along those lines that Trump is wrong about, Putin's objectives here. He's already attacked NATO allies. He's already attacked three times inside Germany, where Ukraine's storage planes that are taking military supplies from NATO allies into Ukraine. There hasn't been any severe damage yet, but that could come. Yesterday, the Latvian foreign minister put Latvia on high alert. All the Baltic states think that it's only a matter of time before Putin gets aggressive and cheeky there. So I do think that this is exactly what Putin's been waiting for, playing this kind of long game, supplying Iran intelligence, supplying Iran drones, and hoping that the United States just does get bogged down in another quagmire.
0: Donna?
2: You know, I actually think that the coverage of this in the New York Times was more accurate. Both the United States, I mean, no question, we've diminished ourselves. But the United States and Russia share diminished standing in the world. And I think Radcliffe's visit, which isn't unusual, that intelligence channels around the world are often used for reaching out in a quiet way, shall we say, to discuss things. I think Radcliffe's visit was to play out, you know, we can help you with peace in Ukraine. We can help you with that if you help us. I think that it was more of a sounding out of how to rapidly diminished, diminishing great powers, shall we call them? Although I would doubt that Russia was ever a great power in the sense that the United States was, could help each other out of a difficult situation. And I think he was testing the waters there. I mean, many of the things that we just identified for the United States, you know, production of weapons, security relationships around their traditional allies like Kazakhstan and Armenia have gone outside of the circles, just like Europe, Canada, and other countries are working together. So I think that it was less Putin sensing weakness on the part of Trump and more to shall we say, almost like-minded countries trying to see if there might be an exit ramp that they could help each other with.
1: Well, I hope they find that ramp. You know, when I saw the headlines about a weakened U.S., it immediately brought to mind not just the munitions, but for me, as a taxpayer, you know, these Navy bases in the Middle East and the fact that these Navy ships can't resupply, you know, we've heard about extensive damage at one, but I as a taxpayer want to know, like, how much are we really out? Because I haven't seen estimates, damage estimates, and it seems like it could be decades to rebuild and we're going to have a completely different footprint in the Middle East after this. So that's a concern to me. And then when Trump said, you know, this is semi-routine, I'm glad to hear that it is somewhat routine because I came away and I thought to myself, this trip sounds ominous, not reassuring, especially when I look back at the trip that Biden's CIA director took to try to stop the war in Ukraine from starting. And instead, you know, that trip was followed up by, you know, Russia launching their attack. So it gave me pause. I know it's, you know, Trump is saying that it's semi-routine. And then I keep wondering about, like, how is all of this going to affect the American people? Gas prices, our troop deployments, you know, our NATO responsibilities to other partners. You know, what does the future look like? And I feel like it's really hard to see.
3: Yeah. I mean, I think one of the things, I think Don is right, there are probably a lot of other undercurrents being discussed. I think one of them is, what do you do now with an elevated Iran? I mean, Iran was contained. The 2015 mm-hmm. agreement had put their nuclear program in a box. But now Iran has been elevated, in a sense, as a regional player because it has something much more valuable than a nuclear weapon. Nuclear weapon in the Middle East in this day is deterrent, primarily. Right. But now it has control over the strait, and much of the network that the Eisenhower administration in the 1950s put together for the United States, all these regional associations, Baghdad Pact, Southeast Asia Treaty Organization, all of these things are coming apart, and Trump's dislike of NATO is speeding that process up. Mm-hmm. So I'm wondering if part of that 8.5-hour conversation, too, was, okay, what do we do now that Iran is going to be a major player in the region? We've done this. We've created this monster. How do we handle it? China is almost impervious to it, but Japan and South Korea are totally dependent on that energy source and are likely to sign bilateral treaties with Iran against U.S. and Russian interests. So I think they do have a lot of other things to talk about strategically.
2: Exactly.
1: Russia's just a question. Is Russia okay with a emboldened Iran? I as you know, somebody who doesn't work in this field, kind of always thought they would be okay with it. But well, you're saying there's maybe some other thoughts.
2: I mean, I don't think Russia, in its strategic, to the extent that it looks at that part of the world strategically, I think it looks at it mainly tactically. I mean, that in the early part of the Russian invasion of Ukraine, they were able to survive because Iran provided them with Shahed drones. It's a multi-layer arrangement, you know, and to the extent that the U.S. is, its hands are tied and it's bogged down in this, that is an advantage for Russia. And certainly as the they are getting more revenue for less production, for the same production because of their reliance on the oil and petroleum markets for their to cover their war costs, right? So I don't think that they see Iran in the same way that the United States does. It doesn't threaten the United States in the way that it doesn't threaten Russia in the same way that we perceive Iran. But that breakdown of regional ways to keep the peace, or at least the breakdown of deterrent factors, should be very concerning to Russia as well as the United States.
3: Yeah, I agree completely. I mean, Russia notoriously has a really bad problem in military command leadership, command and control. But on the foreign policy and intelligence side, they don't have that problem. They have these really seasoned professionals. And I think their long view is, heightened Iran is okay to a certain level, but if it pops up over that line, then you know there's going to be a Sunni Saudi response, and that concerns Russia.
2: They have a big Sunni population themselves, and Putin came in to power fighting in Chechnya.
3: Right. So they have to have this crescent balance, as they call it, and this is throwing that all out of whack.
2: Right.
0: So where are we with and how the two are linked is Russia and Ukraine and Russia's recent attacks in Ukraine.
3: Yeah, I mean, these are, all of these things are linked. You know, we're the only one that's not playing chess. Everybody else is playing chess. And so
2: we
3: think,
2: play checkers.
3: Yeah, maybe not even checkers. I mean, I think Putin's thinking that this military stalemate, there's no political corollary to any of the military action, but maybe pressuring NATO, Trump will get involved somehow and decrease NATO supplies to Ukraine. I don't think that's likely to happen.
2: That's likely. I mean, they're both really in, I would say, deadlock, not stalemate. Deadlock's a situation where both sides still have a lot of cards they can play, but the consequences are very high. So a stalemate is really where they don't have any maneuverability at all. I mean, that's just a technical thing. But I think in that situation, it's very dangerous. It can tip very badly. But on the one hand, Putin doesn't care about human life. He doesn't care about the fact that, I don't know, 35,000 casualties in a month. And in the same way that Trump is held accountable for military members and use of U.S. resources, as to some degree we have in the United States.
0: We're going to take a break and just pause there. We will come back and continue our conversation with our group this morning. Bob Brigham, March Gallagher, Donna Welton all make up the group. We welcome you as well. Panel@WAMC.org, panel@WAMC.org. We would love your letters, and we'll get to them soon. And we'll then move on to other topics as well. We will do all of this following news from the BBC.
5: BBC News with Danielle Yawowiecka. China has offered to send aid to Nepal to help survivors of the huge floods and mudslides on the border with Tibet. President Xi Jinping held an emergency meeting to discuss the response to Wednesday's disaster. More than 500 bodies have been recovered, but many people remain missing. The Sudanese government has lifted a 2-year curfew and state of emergency in Khartoum. The capital was retaken by the army last year after it was seized by the paramilitary Rapid Support Forces. Serbia's justice minister says the convicted war criminal Ratko Mladic will receive full military and state honours when he's buried. The former Bosnian Serb commander died in The Hague on Thursday, where he was serving a life sentence for genocide and crimes against humanity. Greenland is due to present two long-awaited reports on whether the Danish authorities' contraceptive campaign in the territory in the 1960s and 70s broke international law. Independent experts have examined whether the policy violated the human rights of Greenlandic women and girls. The United Nations has urged Tanzania to end forced evictions of the Maasai indigenous people and to address reported abuses by the police. The UN said restrictions to land and water resources had pressured the Maasai to leave their ancestral lands. King Haakon VIII has taken the Norwegian throne after the death of his father Harald. Crowds gathered outside the royal palace in Oslo to watch the new monarch's arrival. A new law regulating religious conversion has come into force in the Indian state of Maharashtra, which is led by the Hindu nationalist BJP. Anyone wanting to change their faith now has to register 2 months in advance. Officials in Sri Lanka say more than 200 wild elephants have died so far this year. Many of the animals were killed by farmers trying to protect crops. It's illegal in Sri Lanka to kill elephants, which are endangered. BBC News.
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0: Good morning. Welcome back to the roundtable and to our panel discussion. It is Friday, the 28th of the last Friday of the month. Last Friday, the 28th of August, 9:34 in the morning, and we thank you very much for being with us. We have a wonderful panel here. We're talking about this idea of a weakened United States and what exactly that means. This comes after a trip from the director of the CIA to Moscow earlier this week to meet with his counterpart and how that all turned out. And we don't know a tremendous amount for sure what came out of that meeting, but we are sort of looking at some of the statements and reading the tea leaves to determine where that goes. I want to go to a couple of letters here, and then we'll move on to topics unless anybody has anything else they want to mention in this particular topic. So with that, we go to Jay, who says, Russia, China, and other BRICS countries are doing well without the United States, and sanctions will be ineffective given the development of the developments, 40,000 trillion debt porters, serious decline for non-billionaire Americans. Anyone want to comment on that?
1: Well, I also think that lost in all of this are the military families that have been displaced from their homes abroad in the region, who can't find new base quarters and military housing, who in some of the Navy are worried about future paychecks. I mean, this is an awful lot to ask of a military when you don't have a clear strategic outlook.
2: Been living in limbo, and the payments that are designed to support people in temporary situations like that run out after 3 months. It's not small.
0: All right, we move on and go to other letters. This one from Paul, who writes, clearly Trump has shown nothing but weaknesses and subservience to Putin. Nothing his administration does is to be trusted. His administration has no strategic thinking that is allowed, which may be critical to Russia. Trump has obviously severely weakened the U.S. and NATO to the great advantage of Russia. The U.S. has allowed Russia to sell its oil to fund its military aggression. What happened to the Republicans who used to correctly view Russia as an adversary and threat?
3: I was interested to see that Ratcliffe is really considered a Russian hawk, like that he's not considered favorable to Russia. And I was happy about that. Where are folks who used to be so worried about Russia? You know, what about every single, you know, superhero movie that has Russia as our enemy? And this is no longer the case. Now we're supposed to be okay with it. So I find that strange. And, you know, I was happy that it was Ratcliffe being sent over instead of, you know, what's happening with Kushner and Witkoff, who I just don't think have the capacity to represent the United States. You know, and they're considered the main line, right? And Ratcliffe is considered sort of the behind the scenes guy. But I just question, you know, where our loyalties are after generations of being told Russia is our enemy, and now we're not really seeing that.
1: Yeah, the old Russia hands, Strobe Talbot, John Matlack, they're all, you know, discouraged and disappointed in this administration by far. And, you know, Joe, I think to our home county and former Congressman Jerry Solomon, who must be rolling over in his grave.
0: Exactly. His behavior. Right. Absolutely.
2: That military members, goodness.
0: Niels writes to us and says, regarding the weakened state that we are in, can it also be said that Russia must be in a weakened state after 6 years of war with Ukraine? Are they that threatening?
2: I think that they are, because the question is not, will Russia attack Europe or the United States or any, you know, but how, right? They already have attempted a tremendous amount of cyber activity and have continued to do so. I think Russia, of course, like the United States, as we were discussing before, has overextended itself and is in a diminished standing. But the difference is that Putin sees himself as a manifestation of this mystical Russia, and will go after just about anything to realize that imperial state. Whereas the United States is, for all its chaotic mess right now, it doesn't have the Trump is not quite that same person. Trump sees the United States as Trump. But he's not the manifestation. Their relationship to history is very different. And Putin's ability to just tear through human life is, and he's ruthless. He doesn't care.
1: You know, in IR theory, there's this thing called the Thucydides trap, where declining powers are the most dangerous. And I think that there's a lot of truth in that. And the Trump administration is just so anti-historical, right, and anti-knowledge. In foreign policy, it's like gathering a bunch of know-nothings together. But there's real danger here. I mean, you have to think about third-order issues when you're talking about foreign policy. If one of these drones actually misses a target, the target is Ukrainian planes on German soil. But what if it misses its target and it hits German civilians? Given the politics in Germany right now, where the AfD is making some inroads, there's going to have to be a response. This is the most powerful nation in Europe being attacked on its home soil by Russian drones that can't go unaccounted for. Those are the kind of things that worry me,
2: right,
1: is that there's the kind of fog of war escalation that you trip into a conflict. And it's serious.
2: It is serious. It's serious. I mean, I think being part of NATO is a constraint on knee-jerk reaction back. But does it fuel a political change in Germany that may not be good for Germany or Europe, right? They've already attacked Poland. They've already attacked other parts of Europe. So it's how do we deter that? And we've lost a tremendous amount of deterrence capability in our which comes from credibility. And we've
1: credible
2: lost
1: threat.
2: Right,
1: yeah.
2: Exactly. Which obviously the war in Iran has shown that it's not enough to be big.
3: And how much has drone warfare changed everything? I mean,
2: completely,
3: it just seems to me like it's a totally different thing. We aren't dealing with like sort of these offensive missile concerns as much in this NATO-Russia thing as we are looking at this drone warfare. And it seems like it's completely revolutionary to military conflict globally. I don't know much about it, but that's just what it looks like to me.
1: Yeah, I kind of agree with Steve Biddle on this, who's kind of an expert on drone warfare. I think it's a tactical revolution, but I think it gets you to the same strategic place. So if there are drones landing in Germany, Germany's going to have a very specific strategic reaction to that.
2: Right.
1: And the same thing with the Baltic countries. And that, you know, this is, it's, to me, it's kind of a, it's a harbinger of things to come, that Putin's Afghanistan, Vietnam might be drone attacks in the Baltics, because he's not going to be able to fight, even with drones, a two-front Ukrainian-Baltic conflict. And I don't think he has as much control over the battlefield tempo and temperament as he thinks he does. And that means it's very, very dangerous.
2: Right. Yeah. I mean, he believes he can fix any problem. He knows there's going to be problems, but he believes that he can fix them. Mm-hmm. And that is his weak point.
0: All right, let's go back to letters this morning, and we welcome yours, panel at WAMC.org. One or two more before we take a break and move on to another topic. This from, this one from Paul, who says, first, taxes do not fund the U.S. checking account. In fact, the function of taxes are to give value to currency and redistribute wealth. Secondly, according to a recent report in the Wall Street Journal, Trump via Hegseth is disbanding a U.S. drone battalion in Europe. That from...
2: I don't know about that.
0: Okay. We're questioning.

0: question. I like sometimes posing what-if questions. This one from John. Where would we be if Biden had immediately reacted with force the moment Russia violated the truce in peace, using that as a basis for NATO involvement in Ukraine?
1: Well, with all my training as a public spokesman, you don't take hypothetical questions. But I think Russia's been violating the arrangements post the fall of the Soviet Union quite consistently. And it was very clear when Putin spoke in 2007 at the Munich Security Conference that he saw the world very differently. I think the Biden administration and, you know, caveat, I was part of that, did a tremendous job to get Europe united with then the United States to try to contain this Russian activity in Ukraine. Not successfully, I don't think the what if really would have made a big deal of difference in what we're doing right now, except other than the stupid mistake of invading Iran.
2: It seems to me the what if here is like, what if we were much more aggressive? And I think there's a big downside. You know, we could be in a much weakened position. We could have seen Russia attack our NATO allies in a different way. So
1: right.
2: I agree. I think the what if question here
1: is, I don't know what Bob thinks about this, but I think we could have supplied more security assistance to Ukraine faster. And that is probably a legitimate what if question.
0: Yeah. We'll pause there. We'll take a break. When we come back, we'll continue and we'll move on to new topics. We welcome your letters. Panel@WAMC.org. We'll be back right after this.
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0: Good morning. Welcome back to the roundtable and to our panel discussion this morning. Very nice to have you with us, and we thank you very much for being with us. It means a lot to us. I was just asked the question as we went in, where are we going now? And I said, hold on. I'll pick, I promise. A couple things I want to talk about. I'm going to pick the story that I think meets the time that we have before our top of the hour break. In other words, what damage can we do in 10 minutes? And so I don't know what there is to say about this other than some of the obvious things. But as you know, given the back and forth between the United States and Canada and tariffs, and Canada has come and said, well, we're going to do this, this, this, this, and this. And then the United States says, okay, well, fine. Then we're going to rename Lake Ontario. So now it's Lake America. So if you look, it goes from sea to shining sea and from lake.
1: Ooh, that's not a good reference.
0: I'm talking about the cat. Yes, I understand it's not a good reference. I apologize. Thank you, Donna, for keeping me on. My point being Lake America to the Gulf of America.
1: Yes.
0: Yes. And look, and that.
1: And he's looking for an ocean now.
2: He said
0: there
2: as
0: you
2: much,
0: go.
2: Right?
3: Yeah, absolutely. And Ontario, of course, is an indigenous word, neither belonging to the United States or to Canada.
1: Right.
0: So. Okay. Yeah. So the president has also reiterated his criticism that Canada treats us

0: very badly.
1: Without example.
0: Trade talks between the nations collapsed last week. So the way, of course, you challenge that is changing the name of a lake, which you really don't have any jurisdiction over to change the name of. Like, it's as if you walked into the grocery store and you just said, "We're now going to call soup grouper."
2: It's like freedom fries, right?
0: I don't know how do you have chicken and stars? Oh, that's in the grouper aisle. I don't know how exactly that works. But during remarks in the Oval Office, Mr. Trump said that the order, which directs the Interior Department to update the government's geographic names information system, to reflect the name change, was effective immediately. After signing the order, Mr. Trump reiterated his criticism that Canada had been taking advantage of the United States and that the country treats us very badly. He added that Canada was the worst to deal with on trade, and he reissued his threat to impose steep tariffs on automobiles made there. Canada has been ripping us off for a long time on trade, very sadly, he said. Even the military, you know, we defend Canada for nothing. We don't get anything from Canada.
1: I think he should not say that in front of the Canadian veterans who have marched with the United States lockstep since 1941.
2: Right. Including losing people in Afghanistan. So, I mean, and they're, yeah. This is foreign policy by Sharpie. I just, honestly.
1: And that's what he literally did. He had a map of the lake, and he crossed out Ontario and put on America.
3: Is he going to want New York State to change the name of Ontario County? I saw the governor said, like, we're not going to abide by that, but we have an Ontario County. And I really think a lot of this goes to, you know, the things that we were trying to impose in these trade negotiations on Canada for language, culture, and their sovereignty. And it's so offensive. Can you imagine how offended Trump would be if they said, like, you can't, you know, have ranch dressing and NASCAR and wrestling?
2: Well, how much money will you give me if you...
3: Right. He might be willing to sell our culture for that. But I thought when I was reading about the trade negotiations, is that common between trading partners where you sort of say to your trading partner, you can't, you know, negotiate trade negotiations with other countries, or you can't use certain language? Like, is that common, this language and culture imposition, maybe the trading partner limitations are?
1: The trading partner limitations are routine, but the cultural stuff is
2: would be very rare. I mean, there would be discussion about labeling, for example. If there's extensive labeling that it imposes a cost on U.S. companies doing business, then that would be something for discussion. But I mean, that's a non-starter to tell Canada that. I mean, in a legally bilingual country, that's just foolishness. But I think what they're doing is signaling to both sides are signaling that they're willing to escalate this, and trying to gain as much advantage politically for a trade negotiation that isn't necessarily an easy one. It drives me crazy that we're destroying a North American trade bloc, which benefits us in so many ways, particularly against, you know, becoming more resilient against PRC.
1: That's been the great irony of the Trump administrations all along, is that that system that was set up by Franklin Roosevelt, Bretton Woods, Dumbarton Oaks, all of that had served the United States so well for so long.
2: Exactly.
1: Why would you want to dismantle it? Yeah. And the other thing about Canada that Trump doesn't seem to understand is, you know, if you took all the headlines from the major dailies today, you would probably come to the conclusion that the United States, China, Russia, Canada, Norway really have to revive the Arctic Council because of the glacier melting in Nepal, because of security interests in the North Seas, because of these trade battles. And Canada carried our water for so long on the Arctic Council because we were ambivalent at best toward it.
2: Okay.
1: So they've been
2: a
1: very loyal.
2: As well.
1: Yeah, it's a huge check on Russia. They've been a very loyal ally.
0: I just want to read the words of Prime Minister Mark Carney yesterday, who weighed in on this, saying in a post, "We know that America is changing their trading relationships, their foreign policies, their national monuments, their hydronyms."
2: Hydronyms.
0: Nice use of the word hydronym, by the way. "Canadians also know that naming reality means calling it Lake Ontario then, now, and always." Carney strikes me as being very strong over the last week, 2 weeks in dealing with this. And maybe I'm reading it wrong. He also seems to be having a little bit of fun.
1: I think he is. Yeah. He knows that somebody in the Trump administration has to go to the dictionary. And that probably gives him great satisfaction.
0: Yeah.
3: This is all at the expense of the American people. Our businesses are being hurt. Yeah. We're seeing less Canadian visitation, right? I heard this morning on NPR that car parts sometimes travel back and forth 8 times across the border. I mean, that's insane. I don't know what we're going to do. It's really going to slow automobile production, and Americans are going to pay for it, especially in the border states. It's terrible.
2: You can't think of the automotive industry as stopping at the border. It just doesn't.
0: The New York governor, Kathy Hochul, dismissed Mr. Trump's threat earlier this week as silly talk. On Thursday, she reposted the White House's new directive on social media and said, "The state which borders the lake will not comply. New York won't be calling it that." The premier of Manitoba likened Mr. Trump's actions to a has-been rock group replaying songs from their heyday. He thought he had a real hit, a real golden oldie with that Gulf of Mexico thing, and he's trying to bring that back.
3: But was it a hit?
1: Yeah.
3: I didn't think it was over that well.
0: No, it didn't last. It doesn't seem. He's trying to play the hits for his base, but I think everybody here thinks it's a little sad and not his best work. I hate stories like this because I feel like we have to discuss them, and yet as the governor says, it's silly talk, and what does it really mean?
3: There's not a lot of depth. It's really childish. I think this, Trump is obsessed with naming. We see that in the Kennedy Center. We see that with the Gulf of America and this change to Lake Ontario. And it doesn't really do anything. There are some places where he uses language that's very captivating to the American people. But I think people are starting to get frustrated with that and see through it. And I don't think it's having the same effect that it was, say, 2 or 3 years ago. Mm-hmm. Yeah.
0: I think it is also one of those things that if you look at what, I mean, it makes the news, right? I mean,
3: We're talking about it.
1: That's only months.
0: But it doesn't further the issue, and it doesn't help, obviously, in sitting down with Canada. Although I think probably most people just set it aside as a nothing and say, okay, well, we already knew the character walking in. This doesn't really change anything. And yet,
2: why,
0: what happens?
2: Why would you choose to drive up prices even more when you're facing a huge economic problem for you?
1: The Fed is meeting in Wyoming.
2: Exactly.
1: Literally today,
2: right,
1: to talk about things.
2: Right.
1: Yeah.
2: Then you just question the superficial nature of this president's approach to their responsibilities. It's terrible.
0: Renaming the lake results in a new acronym, which quite obviously is SHAME. I always enjoy the roundtable that from Linda. Thank you very much. We also go to Jamie, who has this take on Lake America. Reminder, Trump is a knob. And yeah, I had to look that up to make sure I could say it on the radio. And let me see. We have, I thought we had one more letter here before the break.
3: Can I say something about executive orders? I mean, he just is rampantly issuing executive orders that seem meaningless to me, or do these, take these actions that seem like they shouldn't be able to be done through executive order. And I think when we get through this, when we grow up and we go to therapy and we fix our country, that's one of the things that we're going to have to fix. We're really going to have to dictate what executive orders can and cannot do. And this is one of those things that I think will be used as an example of something that is just not appropriate.
2: Yeah. I mean, it's a symptom of Congress not doing its job.
0: We will take a break there and be back in just a few moments. We're going to break. We're going to get news from David Gustina, and we will continue on the other side of this hour right after this.
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6: Good morning. It's 10:01 with WAMC Regional News. I'm David Gustina. In the headlines, rescuers have pulled survivors from mud and helicopters lifted people to safety after flash floods hit Nepal and China. The disaster has killed over 500 people now and left more than 1,500 missing. Nepal's Disaster Management Authority reported 538 deaths, while Nepali police increased the number to 547. On the Chinese side, the death toll rose to 5. Hundreds of foreigners were in the area for work, trekking, or pilgrimage. Authorities warn of more flooding from a new lake. Thousands have been evacuated and rescue operations continue. Families worldwide hope for news of their missing loved ones. In other news, this fall, Massachusetts voters will be faced with a ballot question calling for the repeal of legalized recreational marijuana sales and personal cultivation. WAMC's Josh Landes reports Berkshire County elected officials are against it.
7: Democratic State Representative Tricia Farley Bouvier of the 1st Berkshire District says the Commonwealth's laws legalizing marijuana were carefully considered and that reversing them doesn't reflect the feelings of residents.
8: This is a ballot question that was just bought and it did not have that same grassroots, no pun intended, effort. There was a lot of suspicion about how the signatures were collected. If we need to tweak legislation for a particular reason, then let's do that. But repealing this is not the way to go.
7: The group behind the ballot question, Coalition for Healthy Massachusetts Incorporated, is entirely funded by Smart Approaches to Marijuana, a Virginia-based organization opposed to the legalization and commercialization of marijuana. Josh Landes, WAMC News.
6: Residents of a Saratoga County village are concerned about a proposed housing development in their neighborhood. WAMC's Aaron Shella Levine with details.
9: The long-proposed Tannery Commons project would bring 168 new units of workforce and affordable housing to Ballston Spa. Previous iterations of the project featured ground floor commercial spaces, but at a recent Village Zoning Board of Appeals meeting, that had been replaced by more housing. Residents, like Lisa Speedle, have voiced a number of complaints, including the proposed four-story height of the three buildings.
10: If these three and four-story buildings are permitted, we will lose direct sunlight hours earlier. Additionally, these buildings will alter the sunlight patterns on the trees and other vegetation on parts of Fairground Hill and the Tedisco Trail, which will likely have an adverse effect on this important viewscape.
9: For WAMC, I'm Aaron Shella-Levine.
6: Students are moving into dorms at the University of Vermont this week. WAMC's Pat Bradley was on campus as students moved in.
11: It is move-in week at Vermont's largest college. Freshmen and sophomores come to campus first, followed by juniors and seniors later in the week. Freshman Zoe Campbell traveled from Southern California to study sustainability, ecology, and policy at UVM.
12: I wanted to learn more about what I love, and I love the environment, and Vermont is a great place to learn about the environment, and I love Vermont.
11: UVM President Marlene Tromp is excited to see the students return and was helping students move in.
13: I just want to be able to help, but also I want the students to know if they ever need anything, I'm here for them. And if I'm going to pick up and carry a box, they can see it right before them that I'm going to be stepping up to help them out.
11: There are over 10,600 undergraduates at UVM, and over 5,100 live in campus housing. 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I'm Pat Bradley, WAMC News.
6: To Wall Street we go now, where a short time ago the Dow was up 127 points to 53,696, the NASDAQ up 14 points to 26,555. The S&P 500 index is also up 7 points to 7,738. Now here's News Channel 13 meteorologist Paul Kayano's WAMC regional forecast. A mix of sun and clouds, just an isolated shower expected for you Friday, highs in the lower 80s. Partly cloudy tonight, lows in the mid-50s. Mostly sunny tomorrow, highs in the lower 80s. At last report, Oxford, sunny 59, mostly cloudy 64 at Burlington. Sunny skies 61 at Chicopee, mostly cloudy 61 in Albany. More news next hour.
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0: Here's a question for you. How are y'all doing? 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And we would love to have you with us as we move on. Now, I want to talk about the next subject, next item up for bids, the politics of deficit spending. This was a main story in the New York Times, which I thought was interesting. It's from Peter Baker, the chief White House correspondent. He says, I read for the first two paragraphs, "It used to be that a new report of budgetary red ink would touch off a political crisis in Washington. There would be speeches and news conferences and blue ribbon commissions and legislation and brinkmanship over how to get the nation's fiscal house in order. But when the national debt topped $40 trillion last week, that's trillion with a T, the collective body politic all but shrugged. Never mind that the U.S. government now owes twice as much money as a share of the economy than two decades ago. Republicans and Democrats issued perfunctory, my, we're concerned statements and promptly moved on from there. The bond markets were not so sanguine as a sell-off indicated, but the relative indifference in the nation's capital demonstrated how drastically the politics of deficit spending has changed in recent years. For generations, the nation's fiscal imbalance was a constant preoccupation of presidents and members of Congress, a defining issue that shaped the rest of their agendas. Now it seems to be barely an afterthought as Washington borrows heavily to finance tax cuts and spending programs. Let us not forget both parties are engaged in a kind of conspiracy of silence about the eye-watering numbers, preferring to concentrate on other issues, whether it be the Iran war or the cost of living. President Trump is busy trying to restrict mail-in voting in the midterm elections and build his ballroom. Democrats are very busy tying Republican opponents to an unpopular president in hopes of taking back one or both houses in Congress. There is much more. I will pause there. March Gallagher.
1: I said this on social media when the number came out. It's unconscionable to me that we are, you know, taking this on and passing these costs on to our kids. You know, local governments cannot deficit spend. We don't have that option. Mm-hmm. So, but, you know, the article and really talks about the change in political sentiment. And I think, you know, if you go back to the first Trump administration, you know, Mulvaney said, you know, that, that we don't really care. No one really cares about the deficit anymore. And, you know, the article also cited Stephanie Kelton's recent book. I guess it's actually a 2020 book called The Deficit Myth. And she's talking about how, you know, the government can just create more money and a government deficit actually equals private sector surplus. I have to go read the book. I haven't read it, but I was kind of shocked to see that. It makes me think about the impacts to the American people. You know, we're looking at a declining U.S. dollar in terms of its global hegemony. It used to be in foreign currency exchanges, 70% of those were U.S. dollars. Now it's dropped to 57%. So we see a decline in sort of how much weight the U.S. dollar holds. This is going to affect treasuries. You're seeing that happen already. And the numbers are just staggering. I mean, we are now spending, you know, more on interest payments, $1.2 trillion annually. It is eclipsed national defense, and it's second only behind Social Security. We can't go on this way. I know maybe there are experts like Ms. Kelton saying that we can, but I do not believe that it's possible. I think that we're going to have a major comeuppance coming out of this Trump administration and where the United States sits in the global economy. And it is interesting to look back at the presidents and see, you know, people did really try to rein in this kind of spending. I mean, I think the last person to balance the budget was Bill Clinton, and he did it in a bipartisan way with Newt Gingrich, of all people. So, you know, we should be looking at bipartisan solutions. Instead, we're focused on identity politics, and it's going to cost not just our kids, but our grandkids.
2: I couldn't agree more. The idea this administration has is a fairy tale that you're going to grow yourself out of this deficit. And most of that is based on their belief that the AI revolution is going to do tremendous things, both the stock and bond markets. Yeah, last time we had a balanced budget, it was 97-98, and it was bipartisan. And what was really interesting about that, they were running budget surpluses in the billions for 4 or 5 years in a row. We still had deficits. Some people think when you're running budget surpluses that the deficit was gone. No, we still had 31% of GDP was still our debt. But in 97 and 98, bipartisan, they reshaped welfare. They reshaped a lot of social welfare programs, but they also included tax increases. And that's the only way we're going to get out of this. Right. We're not going to grow ourselves out of this conflict, this financial conundrum. Right now, we're at 122.6% of GDP, our debt. That's not sustainable. And the projection is it's going to, you know, increase exponentially every 5 years. We just can't do that and maintain a viable economy.
3: Exactly. I mean, it's and the idea, if you were pursuing a policy of growing yourself out of a shortfall, you would be investing in the areas that would contribute to economic growth, and that's not happening. The fiscal policy of this administration is not aligned with the needs for U.S. resilience and growth. They're not investing in education. They're not investing in research.
1: Infrastructure.
3: All of the things that need to be done.
2: Renewables. I mean, China's eating our lunch on renewables.
3: Completely.
2: And this was a conscious decision by the Chinese government not to be dependent on the Straits for energy resources, and also to build in that kind of resilience that Donna and Mark are talking about into the economy.
1: Right. You know, Trump campaigned. He said he was going to eliminate the deficit and the debt, but instead he's increased it. And, you know, I was surprised to see that every president since Truman has mentioned the deficit in the State of the Union except Trump. I mean, it's always been an important issue, and now we're not looking at it at all. It's going to come back to bite us in a really, really big way.
0: Yeah. Does it become an election issue?
1: Not this cycle, but I think in 28 it will be.
3: Yeah, I think other economic questions are going to come up. You know, just the fact that inflation and cost of everyday household items is so high and haven't calmed down. I mean, I think budget deficits really do exist in a more abstract world, but the solutions to providing better services for the people who live in this country are going to be very painful.
2: It's interesting. Historically, a lot of the culture wars were budget deficit wars as well. And that divorce has really led to, I think, to more danger situation where the culture wars can be unattached to the body politic and can actually hurt people in a more vicious way.
1: Right. And American people, I think, they do not like the idea of budget deficits and a growing national debt across both sides of the aisle. And, you know, people are sitting at their kitchen table and they don't have the same option to just spend without any, you know,
3: they
1: impact.
3: Can't print their own currency. Right.
0: Well, okay. I'll take the bait. But they do feel that way. I mean, in other words, wouldn't this resonate more with people if they didn't feel, okay, I maxed out this credit card, I'll just get another one? I mean, there is a certain cultural and sociological fiber that runs through this that has allowed us over time to say, meh, screw it.
1: But when you ask Americans, when you poll Americans, is this an important issue? It's a pretty high number of people that say that it is a major issue for the United States. So I think people, you know, despite their own ability to spend on credit, you know, unlike a local government, right, they recognize that it is a growing problem for the United States, because they also know, they've seen other people. Yeah, you can max out your cards, but you're likely going to wind up declaring bankruptcy at some point.
3: Right, or hit a medical issue that's going to wipe you out completely.
0: All right, let's move on to other things. It is 17 minutes past 10 o'clock on this Friday morning, and we welcome you to the conversation. I want to go to a couple of other things here, maybe one at least we'll get to before the break. This is another one of those issues that I don't know how much we know, but just I wanted to bring it up because of overall concerns in races that are happening. The Washington Post reports in an exclusive former Mike Collins staffer. Now, you will remember that Mike Collins, the Republican from Georgia, is challenging incumbent Senator John Ossoff in Georgia. And so a staffer for Representative Mike Collins posted a swastika and shared an image of himself in what appears to be KKK robes. This gentleman, the images were found in a search by the Washington Post, and they follow other controversial actions and rhetoric from former Collins staffers and other Collins associates that have dogged his Senate campaign. A number of people in Collins' orbit have been accused of having ties to white nationalists or making racist or anti-Semitic comments, and the congressman's own social media presence has also drawn scrutiny. Collins is challenging John Ossoff in this upcoming election. The latest has to do with Preston Parra, a former staff member for Collins. And there is a screenshot of a post on social media on X where he is in KKK robes. He is described, he is a self-described provocateur, and he's 24 years old. And he interned there for several months before working as a contractor for his leadership PAC the next year. Overhaul PAC paid him $7,700 for fundraising consulting in May of 2025, according to Federal Election Commission filings. Parra said he worked with the group for several months. That was shortly before Collins announced his Senate bid. Then he also has put on other things where he the image of a swastika he posted in July was made out of the word twink, which is a slang term referring to a young and slim gay man. The images of the Klan robe and the swastika had not been previously reported, even though they had been out there. Also, Parra posted a racial slur to refer to black people several times in the phrase white power in X posts in June and July. In and of itself, how much of a story is this? Not sure. However, Mike Collins, if these seem to be the people that you're attracting to work on your campaign, mm-hmm. and also you have your own issues.
2: There are questions about things that he's posted in the past.
0: Exactly. Yeah. So if you put that all together, and now I'll say the most obnoxious question I have, which is, and do voters in the state of Georgia care about such things?
2: Well, that is what is out to me just absolutely shocking. I mean, Ossoff's probably going to be a front runner going into 2028 if he wins this election. He's only ahead by 7 points.
3: Yeah.
2: How can somebody who is so good on his feet, so precise, an incredible debater, asking amazingly tough questions, is it, from all accounts, an amazing campaigner who has a really good ground game, running against a person who Republicans are trying to flee from as fast as they can, because it's not just these handful of people, it's dozens of people that connect to his campaign that are poison. Mm-hmm. And he himself has been not a good citizen at all times. How is the lead only 7 points?
1: I think Georgia Republicans are really worried about this and, you know, what he looks like, what Mike Collins looks like. But the bottom line is, it seems like Republican base does not flee their party banner as quickly as Democrats do. They're not ready to create third parties. They don't necessarily stay home. They don't necessarily switch sides. They seem very, very loyal. And I think that's why you're seeing Ossoff only lead by 7 points. I don't usually, hold every elected official responsible for things that their staff says. But as Joe said, you know, it's about who you surround yourself with. And Clearly here, there is a huge pattern.
3: And who you attract.
1: Who you attract. I've seen Republican congressional folks complaining that they're having a hard time attracting, you know, good staff. And I can only imagine why, right? We're focused on these things that aren't really good policy. So that is a huge part of it. But you know, I hope that Collins loses here and that Ossoff prevails, and we'll see what happens during the election. I don't think these social media posts are going to be what takes Mike Collins down. I think it's the overall tenor of his conversation. And when he was asked about it, I was very offended that he tried to reverse kind of engineer this.
0: Yeah. Here's the quote. Yep. And I agree. I was just going to ask you about this. Collins's campaign did not respond to questions. However, he did say that he condemns anti-Semitism and believes it is abhorrent, and then alleged that Ossoff, who is Jewish, has not sufficiently condemned anti-Semitism on the left. The Ossoff campaign declined to comment.
1: I was so glad Ossoff didn't give any breathing room to this at all. Mm-hmm. I was like reading line by line, like, oh no, what did he say? But he didn't say anything, just showing how shrewd he is and the people around him. Don't give any oxygen to this. It's absolutely garbage. And it's offensive to me, the way that Collins is trying to place Ossoff as a person who would accept anti-Semitism. That's just not true.
3: Yeah. And that kind of whataboutism is very transparent. I mean, I think the polling difference is still early in the election, right? And I don't think a Washington Post story is going to sway a lot of people in the state of Georgia. I mean, Ossoff won last time. He won well. So I think there's, you know, but what concerns me is this subculture of young people who are supposed to be staffing campaigns and being the influencers and activisms who just traffic in these. And we see it all the time. We see it in the Republican Party in New York City. We see it everywhere. And this is destroying a certain amount of social fabric that really should concern us.
1: It really is, and I blame the large tech companies. I'm going to be honest with you. We have ability to share, you know, to create fake things. I mean, this young man said that Preston Parris said that this image of him in the KKK regalia was AI, as if that excuses it, which it doesn't. You have this ability to create things that didn't exist. You have this ability to get your terrible message out in a way that you just didn't. You know, think back 30 or 40 years ago. Yeah. What are you going to do? Write a letter to the editor? There's no such thing as going viral unless you were picked up on a, you know, regular news channel, and this would have been weeded out. So I really blame these tech companies for the disintegration of the American, or, you know, maybe of fabric
3: civil,
1: of society. It's
3: civil,
1: not just American.
0: Yeah, political or not. I mean, this is, so Para, who recently described himself as a twink fascist on his X account until changing his biography and making his post private on August 24th, is a conservative political operative whose consulting site touts his ability to marshal a network of influencers to boost Republicans. The Daily Mail reported this year that Para posted frequent crotch shots and a photo of himself that he captioned racist. Take the politics out of that. There's 50 million of these things that are out there that are disturbing, and I find them disturbing because of what they of what they signal, and mm-hmm. also because I don't understand most of it.
2: And they do jump.
1: The language?
0: Like, right. Yeah. I don't, yeah. like, they're used, I don't.
3: That I've, says I've, something good about you,
0: too. Yeah, well, thank you. Yeah. Yeah. But I feel like I should know what, yeah.
2: They do jump off the phone and into real life once in a while. Like, Rand Paul's son, who worked for Collins, yeah. confronted a Lawler in a bar and attacked him. In an anti-Semitic way. I mean, it's hard, I think, for these, especially the younger people, to contain themselves to these devices. They do jump off the page.
1: And if you're seeing it everywhere, you think that it's common, you know, and with these algorithms, you're now being fed all of this stuff. You think this is most of the universe, and it's
3: acceptable.
1: Really not reality.
3: Yeah.
1: I mean, I think back to Facebook and the Rwandan genocide, and like, why are we not holding these companies accountable? These massive profit building enterprises that are creating havoc, there should be accountability here.
2: And when there is, like for Meta, they'll say, well, what about, you know, get them too. You know, I'm not going to admit any culpability, but get these other guys so I'm not the only one that has to pay these large fees.
1: We really don't have the regulatory, statutory oversight models that we need. I don't even think they've been invented yet. You know, what has to happen to regulate social media? That's not even speaking to AI, right? So this is going to bump this whole thing up a whole extra level, which is, you know, you're going to have AI's interface with social media really ramping these things up.
3: I think it's a fundamental question. I mean, like, what free speech causes harm? You know, and it's always been a huge debate. And now we have given ourselves tools to go at Mach 1 beyond all of the old discussion that we have had.
1: Right. There's no, how do you say it's like yelling fire in a crowded theater? Yes. This is totally different. This is exceptional.
0: Paris says he is not a white supremacist because it goes against his religion and he has a Colombian father.
1: Didn't he also say,
3: my best
1: though,
3: friends
1: that the,
3: are.
1: Didn't he also say that he thinks the white race has done.
0: I do think that the white race contributes more to the world.
1: Mm-hmm.
0: Yeah, that's a bad follow-up to me. I'm not a white supremacist, but...
1: But I am.
3: Obviously, but, logical consistency is not his strong suit.
0: Yes. All right. Well, we're running out of time, but I was just thinking, too, that, you know, in a world, there was a time in the world, if you did something like this, and you were a kid, and you were 24, and you say dumb things that the world kind of slaps you around a little bit, and then, you know, you go and you move into the next phase. And I just, it seems here that people are lining up to say, oh, this would be a good guy for us. It's not.
2: He's failing up.
0: Yeah.
3: Yeah.
0: That's right. We'll take a break. We'll continue our conversation. We'll move on, and we welcome you. Panel at WAMC.org. Failing up. 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
4: BBC News with Sue Montgomery. The Red Cross has warned that the Nepal-Tibet flood disaster has left an enormous level of trauma, with estimates suggesting more than 90,000 people may have been affected. The assessment came as rescuers ramped up their efforts to reach some of the hardest hit areas. The Sudanese government has lifted a 2-year curfew and state of emergency in Khartoum. The capital was retaken by the army last year after it was seized by the paramilitary Rapid Support Forces. Serbia's justice minister says the convicted war criminal Ratko Mladic will receive full military and state honours when he's buried. The former Bosnian Serb commander died in The Hague on Thursday, where he was serving a life sentence for genocide and crimes against humanity. The United Nations has urged Tanzania to end forced evictions of the Maasai indigenous people and to address reported abuses by the police. A judge in the United States has ruled that the Department of Defense acted illegally when it blacklisted the artificial intelligence firm Anthropic. The Pentagon designated it a national security risk after Anthropic refused to allow the military to use its AI on the battlefield. King Haakon has taken the Norwegian throne after the death of his father, Harald. Crowds gathered outside the royal palace in Oslo to watch the new monarch's arrival. A new law regulating religious conversion has come into force in the Indian state of Maharashtra, which is led by the Hindu nationalist BJP. Anyone wanting to change their faith now has to register 2 months in advance. Officials in Sri Lanka say more than 200 wild elephants have died so far this year. Many of the animals were killed by farmers trying to protect crops. BBC News.
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0: Good morning. Welcome back to the roundtable and to our panel discussion this morning. We always welcome you. I want to move on to other topics. I quickly want to go to John's letter regarding the last topic we talked about in regards to the Mike Collins staffer who posted the KKK images. John says, I, on behalf of all Gen X gay men, officially kick this racist twink out of our community. He can crawl back into the closet and spend his days alone. Out, you racist POS. Out. That from John.
1: And he even made it so you could say it on radio.
0: Yeah, it was really good. It was very, very friendly. I thank that.
2: You
0: thank,
2: go, John.
0: Yeah, thanks, John. That's good. Okay, let's go on to other things. I did want to mention there was one thing that the breaking news of what happened earlier this morning as we were hitting the airwaves today, and that is that Kevin Warsh was speaking in Jackson, Wyoming, I believe, and was talking about where we are within where we are in regards to inflation. Kevin Warsh said that the Federal Reserve was chiefly responsible for quickly taming price increases, and then followed that up with saying, "We have work to do." He is seeking to calm concerns about elevated inflation. He sought to alleviate those concerns by making this speech this morning, suggesting in a closely watched event that the central bank will have work to do if price pressures do not ease in a timely fashion. Mr. Warsh, delivering his first address to the world's leading economic policymaker, policymakers at the Fed's annual conference in Jackson, Wyoming, affirmed that the central bank is chiefly focusing on getting inflation down after half a decade of it overshooting the Fed's 2% target. The Fed would not waver on that goal, Mr. Warsh said, although he stopped short of saying whether the current moment required higher interest rates. The responsibility for 65 months of sustained elevated inflation sits squarely with the central bank, and that is where it belongs, he said in prepared remarks. Here is my standard. We must be confident that underlying inflation is moving to our objective clearly and at sufficient speed, Mr. Warsh added. Otherwise, we have work to do. Mr. Warsh made clear that adjustments to the Fed's overnight rate, which currently stands at 3.5% to 3.75%, was the predominant tool to achieve both low, stable prices and a healthy labor market. Price stability is not self-executing, Mr. Warsh said. Financial markets were relatively stable in the wake of Mr. Warsh's speech.
1: You know, Warsh has talked very hawkish since he's become Fed chair. He sounds like he's going to raise rates, but he doesn't. I think, obviously, you know, prediction markets like Kaushi are now saying rate cuts are off the table. The prediction that there'll be a rate cut is less than 1% now. So everybody acknowledges there won't be a rate cut, which Trump really wanted, by the way. We thought he put Warsh in there to do his bidding. But I do think Warsh is sort of bending a little bit to Trump in the sense that I think if he didn't come in with the mandate to lower rates, he might be raising rates right now. I think he's holding off. And we could see a rate increase in September, but I don't think we will. I think you'll see it be pushed out again. But, you know, this affects the economy, and we are seeing inflation. It's there. It's not good. I mean, Warsh said that the personal consumption expenditures and CPI were better than expected. But the bottom line is the American people are seeing inflation, and it's hitting them in their pocketbook. You know, we're seeing it in gas prices. We're seeing it in energy prices. We're seeing it in food prices. And they're going to have to raise rates eventually. It may have to come at the end of the year.
2: One of the things Warsh is trying to do while he's in Wyoming is to continue to float the idea that the stock market needs to act independently of what the Fed does. I don't think he's getting much traction with that message.
3: No. Yeah. The Fed is in an observer role, right? Not a participant.
1: I mean, the idea that the stock market is not going to, you know, take into account what the Fed is doing or what he is saying is just ridiculous. But and at first when he was appointed and he was saying he wasn't going to be as vocal and he was going to kind of restrain the other Fed chairs from being as vocal, I bristled at that. I was like, oh, that's not a good idea. But I'm not sure that's true. I think there is a place for behind the scenes discussion and analysis before you're ready to announce something. Mm-hmm. And I think Warsh is, trying to move the Fed more into that direction, and that could wind up being a healthy thing. I also am somewhat impressed that he's holding the line a little bit. I was just worried that he would just do whatever Trump wants and that we would see, you know, rate cuts that were inappropriate that would just absolutely fuel up inflation. It may take a while for him to really change the way the Fed operates and the way the markets react to it.
0: Anything else? All right, let's move on. And we go to... This is a story that, for me anyway, was one of those that I had to think back to remember the event that they were talking about, which really wasn't all that long ago, which says a lot about our current news cycle, just because things happen very, very quickly and then move on. But you will perhaps remember that the White House, when the Trump's helicopter, Marine One, was taking off, had some issues, an incident in which President Trump's helicopter came dangerously close to a commercial jet over Washington. So the National Transportation Safety Board has looked into this and released a report. And according to the report, work to build a new ballroom at the White House forced officials to move the helicopter's takeoff location temporarily from the South Lawn to the Ellipse, the park south of the White House. But the new location might have been less optimal for communicating with air traffic controllers, leading to communication glitches. Technicians, quote, conducted coverage analysis and determined that there was not adequate line of sight to ensure communications between the Ellipse and the tower while construction was ongoing at the White House, the board's report reads. There had been no known issues with the radio frequency before the incident. The report chronicled how garbled communications caused the error. The airport controller to miss multiple warnings from the helicopter crew that they were minutes from takeoff, a notification that would have signaled to the controller to temporarily ground planes while the helicopter passed through the area. Instead, the controller allowed an Envoy Air jet bound for Pensacola, Florida, to depart from an airport runway just as Marine One was about to take off, resulting in the plane and the helicopter passing each other less than 1 mile apart. The board's findings are preliminary, and its investigation of the incident are ongoing.
3: Yeah.
2: I was in D.C. a couple of weeks ago on a book tour, and I was staying in a hotel on 16th and K. And every time I go to D.C., I walk to the Vietnam War Memorial to pay my respects to the men who lost their lives, who were in my father's company, Alpha 11, Marine Company. And I was shocked at the size of the cranes. I was shocked at the levels and layers of fencing around the complete White House, all the way around. Not just one construction fence, but several security fences. Right. There's just a very tiny glimpse of the White House you can get from Lafayette Park. And then as I walk to the wall, of course, the reflecting pool is completely behind not only a fence, but curtained off. It seems like this is a bunkered city. I mean, it's always been a problem. Air traffic control in D.C. has always been an issue.
0: Always been a problem.
2: But it seems especially so now because of the lack of regulation, the lack of thought, the lack of planning, they're lucky there wasn't a major incident here.
3: Mm-hmm. No, I agree. The fact that they have to relay messages. They have to relay messages through the other helicopters that are up in the air before Marine One can take off to get to the control tower, which you can see. You can see the tower in any other circumstance, but now you can't, right? I mean, it's and all of that helicopter traffic that goes up and down the river is just not not a good situation. They're really fortunate that nothing bad has happened to date.
1: I think it just shows Trump is a developer.

0: And, you know, that's not someone who's focused on national security or the safety of the American people.
1: Right.
0: But I will say I have friends who defend the ballroom project because they say it's a national security need. To have like a bunker situation.
2: There's lots of bunkers in the White House already.
1: There is already a bunker. There is already a bunker. I mean, there is already a bunker.
0: I counter them and I say, like, what, to me, my take is, what are the priorities for the American people, right? Yeah. Is that what we should be focused on, or should we be focused on gas prices, housing, right. You know, healthcare, these
3: right.
0: other
3: Do we
0: issues?
3: Build, we make Washington, D.C. into a mausoleum for Trump? I mean, it's just...
4: So you have the ballroom, you have the helipad, you have the arch, you have the proposed arch, you have the Kennedy Center,
0: the reflecting pool,
4: the reflecting pool. The list goes on and on, and it all comes out to much like what we were talking about earlier in regards to Lake America. That do you have the, for want of a better term, jurisdiction to say, is it within his power to say, I'm going to destroy this national landmark, I'm going to even destroy the view to other mm-hmm. national landmarks with the arch? And and I will tell you honestly, I try to keep track of this stuff as much as I possibly can, but the courts are so I'm going to use a word I don't usually use on the show, namby pamby, but I can't figure it out, because it's you stop and then you can go for now, and then you stop and then they just keep going, and then they say, well, we're beyond, we can't yeah. stop now, and then they just keep going. Nothing's being done, and these problems result because of all of this, which just seems in many cases to be done out of spite than actual any real plan to what the city of Washington, D.C. is going to look like.
3: Well, and of course, at the very core, none of these things belong to Trump.
4: No.
3: They belong to us.
4: Yeah.
0: You asked if he, you know, is there something that governs, you know, I think any other president would be abiding by these other structures and organizations that we require them to get permission from. He is a do first and ask for permission later. You know what I'm saying? I've had legal clients like this who say, well, forgiveness is easier than getting permission. But he doesn't care. He doesn't want permission and he doesn't want forgiveness. He's going to just move ahead. So he's ignoring those things that we have in place. And I think, you know, expecting the courts to be the last arbiter here is kind of unfair. You know, to me, it's the only branch that's really operating even somewhat appropriately. Congress has completely just given up their responsibility. I feel like they have quit their job and they are not doing the right things. And I think it's showing the weaknesses that we have in the current structure of this three branch of government. It's really weak that we're relying just on the courts. That should not be the thing here. Congress should be holding congressional hearings. They should be requiring oversight. They should be looking into the money behind things like the ballroom. And they should be enacting new laws with real penalties to stop these kinds of actions. And they're doing nothing.
2: There's been one or two bills put forward by congressional reps on the Kennedy Center, but they've gone nowhere. They don't have committee support. They don't get good co-sponsorship, and they die. And of all the things that Trump's been trying to reconstruct and take over in Washington, that seems the most obvious. This was congressionally mandated. It's a memorial to a fallen president. It just seems, again, that they've obfuscated their responsibility.
0: And they're not even standing up for themselves. No. Their own powers and responsibility. You know, wouldn't you as a sitting member of Congress want to feel like if you vote to create a memorial to somebody and designate something that it's going to be respected going forward and set up ways to address it when it's not? And, you know, we've mentioned this before, and listeners have called in or written in and said things like, do you have to say it's the Republican leadership in Congress? You can't blame the Democrats.

0: I don't know. I think it's a mistake not to take responsibility everywhere. I'm not saying that there aren't congressional representatives, maybe in both sides, but in the Democratic Party, trying to do things that would stop this kind of aggressive restructuring and redevelopment of Washington, D.C. But, you know, to the extent that you're the party who is not in power, you have to use alternative means. And it's not enough to just say, I thought about introducing a bill, but I don't have a way to get it out of committee. Sorry, do more. Remember in Korea when they scaled the national legislative house, right? I mean, we need people to take real action here.
1: We're going to take a break. We'll finish up the show on the other side of that break. We welcome your letters, last call, panel@wamc.org, panel@wamc.org. We'll continue and finish up right after this.
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1: Good morning. Welcome back to the roundtable and to our panel discussion. Very nice to have you with us. I think we would be remiss if we didn't mention what is happening in Nepal and the desperate search for survivors there. We mentioned this yesterday. It's a difficult situation to talk about because you don't really know what to say in a situation like this that is other than the wishes that things will improve and get better rapidly, which is a difficult thing to wish for in this case because of the just horrible information that is coming out. It seems as though the number of missing has, Nepal has doubled the number of missing number to 1,900 amid this desperate search for survivors. A spokesman for the Disaster Relief Agency said the tally grew after some 900 people were reported missing from hydropower projects. Rescue efforts were and are be complicated by fears of new possible flooding. And that is very much a concern and real fear is that more flooding could happen today, and warnings that more water could rush into ravaged valleys along the Chinese border where more than 1,000 people are thought to be missing and now 1,900. Nepali officials did not say what could cause the new flooding, but China sought to allay concerns with the state broadcaster saying that the risk of a barrier lake bursting had, quote, gradually decreased. The agency that tallies such thing tallies the missing based on input from different sectors and the hydropower producers and is slow to get the information simply because the situation there is so dire. And anyone who has seen the pictures from that area, I don't think will have difficulty understanding why that is the case. Meanwhile, the death toll, the official death toll, remains at 579, but again, that is expected to change fairly drastically. And the other thing that I just wanted to mention is the information about the glacier and glaciers that collapse and disaster experts talking about how difficult it is to predict such things and such accidents and that how quickly in that snap off of the glacier creates this wall of water and mud at such a speed and taking over buildings and a wide area in just seconds is quicker and more devastating than anyone could have imagined, which of course makes predicting it even in the future to be extremely difficult.
2: And I think the American response so far isn't what it would have been 10 years ago. USAID was very good through its Bureau of Humanitarian Relief at these kind of situations, and now the State Department has completely consumed it, but the USAID's portfolio was much bigger than just putting the Band-Aid on the current crisis.
3: That's right.
2: And that's the problem.
3: Right. And it was disaster planning. It was working with UN agencies. It was coordinating throughout. And that, you know, and not having that coordination piece of it, just future disasters are going to become even worse because even the rudimentary preparation that you could do is mm-hmm. not being done right now. And the United States is not funding the UN agencies to the degree that they used to as well. So that's a really good point.
1: So if I'm hearing both of you that not only in the response but also just in trying to keep these disasters from happening.
3: Yeah. Or protect, knowing those disasters protection. Are possible to happen, to, you know, to mitigate, to move people, to put the things in place to happen. I mean,
2: there was even an education component to USAID global programs on disaster relief.
3: Right.
2: You know, how did disasters start? All of that has been dismantled, and now it can only be specific relief. It can't be anything that's proactive. No education programs, none of the planning Donna's talking about. Yeah. It's, to me, that's a, you know, we were talking about U.S. diminishment on a world stage.
3: That's,
2: to me, that's diminishing.
3: That
2: the United
3: it.
2: States soft power is so much more powerful than its hard power, and we've just lost. We've lost so much over the last 5 years of our ability to do good in the world.
3: Yeah,
0: it's terrible. I read somewhere that China had said there was another glacial lake that was at significant risk of this glacial lake outburst flood, these GLOFs. And I just wonder what other major horrific impacts that we could be facing from a change in climate that we're not even really thinking
3: everywhere.
0: Of yet.
3: Yeah.
0: It's everywhere. You know, the melting of permafrost, et cetera, and, you know, crop failures.
2: The 200, I didn't mean to interrupt.
3: 200-year flood.
2: The 200-year floods that come every 6 months in Southeast Asia right now.
1: Yeah. When you were talking about the hard power, soft power, and that work not being done, we have to finish up here. But so is anyone else doing it? Has anyone else come in?
2: China,
1: right.
3: But they don't have
2: what we
3: have. They don't have the institutional depth. And of course, it's also the coordination between our military capabilities and humanitarian or disaster response, that having the helicopters, having
2: the logistics
3: is huge.
2: Yeah, I mean, the Nordic countries, the European countries, but again, they help, but they don't have the total resource. The United States, that was our game.
1: Yeah. Donna Welton, Bob Brigham, March Gallagher, thank you so much for being with us this morning. Always a delight to have you here. Have a beautiful weekend.
2: You too, Joe. Yeah. Enjoy the fair.
1: Thank you. We'll continue after this.
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1: Good morning. Welcome to the third hour of the Roundtable. I'm Joe Donahue. Veteran New York Times journalist Sam Roberts has written more than 1,500 obituaries. In his new book, Are They Dead Yet? The Art of the Obit, he explores who gets remembered, how a life is distilled into print, and why obituaries are really about living. Also, best-selling novelist Gail Godwin will talk to us about her new book, The Art of Becoming a Citizen, a memoir. She turns inward, weaving personal history with reflections on democracy, civil responsibility, and hope. All of that and much more. First, the news.
6: BBC News with Sue Montgomery. The Red Cross has warned that the Nepal-Tibet flood disaster has left an enormous level of trauma, with estimates suggesting more than 90,000 people may have been affected. David Fisher, the head of delegation for Nepal, said thousands of homes had been destroyed or suffered significant damage. His assessment came as rescuers ramped up their efforts to reach some of the hardest hit areas, where bridges and roads have been completely destroyed. Ricardo Perez is from the UN's children's agency, UNICEF.
7: 18 schools have been completely destroyed and another 20 have been damaged. Dozens more schools are located close to the riverbanks in affected areas and remain at high risk, which means an estimated 10,000 school-aged children in the area urgently need support to continue their education.
6: Experts say that Denmark's campaign of forced contraception on Greenlandic women and girls in the 1960s and 70s violated human rights, but did not meet the legal definition of genocide. Greenland's government presented two long-awaited reports, which both found the women's rights were breached, with some subjected to degrading treatment. The reports differed in whether the practice was systemic. Sudan's government has lifted a 2-year curfew and state of emergency in Khartoum as it tries to restore normal life in the war-damaged capital. Residents can now move and work around the clock. Here's Barbara Platt-Usher.
8: State media said security patrols would continue operating across the state and locals traveling at night would need to carry identification documents. In the meantime, the war has continued elsewhere. That includes areas near the border with Chad, widely reported to be a route for RSF weapons supply. Chad has accused the Sudanese armed forces of carrying out an airstrike that hit a military convoy on its territory last week, something the army has denied. But the U.S. has expressed deep concern about the conflict spilling across Sudan's borders.
6: King Haakon VIII has taken the throne in Norway after the death of his father, Harald V. Large crowds gathered to watch the new monarch's arrival at the Royal Palace in Oslo, where he's been meeting government ministers. Harald died earlier today at the age of 89. He was credited with modernizing the Norwegian monarchy. He broke with tradition by marrying a commoner, Queen Sonja. Øyvind Nyborg is from Norway's public broadcaster, NRK.
9: Only 60% supports the monarchy, but when people are asked to sort of throw their dice on King Harald, his personal popularity has been very good despite all the scandals. Most people now remember two things. They remember how he stepped up after the terror attack where 77 people died, and also how he spoke about diversity in society.
6: World News from the BBC. Serbia's justice minister says the former Bosnian Serb army leader and convicted war criminal Ratko Mladic will receive all the military and state honours to which he is entitled. Mladic, dubbed the Butcher of Bosnia for his role in the Bosnian War, died on Thursday in The Hague, where he was serving a life sentence for genocide and crimes against humanity. A court in the Netherlands has given a life sentence to a Rwandan-born man it found guilty of taking part in the 1994 genocide, when an estimated 800,000 Tutsis and moderate Hutus were killed. The prosecution said the man, named only as Eugene N., was involved in the mass killing of 3,000 Tutsis who'd sought safety in a football stadium. A new law regulating religious conversion has come into force in the Indian state of Maharashtra. The state government, run by Prime Minister Narendra Modi's Hindu Nationalist Party, says the legislation only criminalizes conversions involving force, fraud, inducement or marriage. Here's Archana Shukla.
10: Churches here in Mumbai are asking worshippers to sign forms declaring they're attending mass of their own will. It's a precaution, church leaders say, against the state's new anti-conversion law. The government says it will only target conversions by force, fraud, coercion, or marriage, though anyone changing faith must now register 2 months in advance, and whoever conducts the conversion must prove it was lawful. Maharashtra is the 13th state to pass such a law in recent years. Most are run by Narendra Modi's governing Bharatiya Janata Party. Several cases challenging these laws are pending in Indian courts.
6: Sri Lanka says more than 200 wild elephants have died in the country in the first 8 months of the year. The Wildlife Conservation Department said nearly 90 of them were killed by farmers trying to protect their crops from damage. Killing elephants is illegal in Sri Lanka. BBC News.
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12: This is a WAMC regional news update. I'm Mariam Ahmad. Friends and family will gather today to remember a longtime Ulster County first responder allegedly killed by her husband last week. WAMC's Elias Guerra reports.
13: Allison Kramer described losing her mother as unimaginable. Ulster County Sheriff Juan Figueroa said Monday that police are investigating the deaths of James and Melinda Mindy Brugger in their Plattkill home as a murder-suicide. It is believed James killed Mindy and then himself. According to court documents filed in New York State Supreme Court in Ulster County in July, Mindy Brugger was seeking a divorce and James was contesting it. In a Wednesday social media post, Kramer described the manner in which she lost her mother as hell and said she would not wish what she is experiencing on anyone. Mindy Brugger was a longtime EMS captain in Ulster County. Her husband was the former chief of the Plattkill Fire Department. He was also once a member of the City of Poughkeepsie's Fire Department. The Poughkeepsie Career Firefighters Union said on social media Tuesday that Mindy Brugger was a bright light and a friend to so many of us. They went on to say, "There is absolutely no place in our profession, our union, or our community for an act as horrific and deplorable as this." Mindy Brugger's wake and funeral services will be held at Copeland Hammerl Funeral Home in New Paltz. The viewing will be from 3 to 7 p.m. with the funeral to follow. For WAMC, I'm Elias Guerra.
12: A Massachusetts ballot question voters will consider in November calls for a single primary vote regardless of party affiliation. As WAMC's Josh Landes reports, Western Massachusetts leaders are skeptical.
14: Democratic State Senator Paul Mark, who represents the Berkshire, Hamden, Franklin, and Hampshire district on Beacon Hill, says a general primary would limit voters' choices and restrict democracy in the Commonwealth.
15: If I was a Republican, I'd be voting no, because you're looking at a world where a Republican will never get through to the general election again. If five Democrats run and one Republican, instead of it being you narrow down from five to one and they go head-to-head with the Republican afterwards, now you're looking at a place where only two Democrats get through this preliminary election.
14: An August UMass WCVB poll found that 51% of roughly 800 respondents, quote, probably or definitely support the question, end quote. Josh Landes, WAMC News.
12: On Wall Street at last check, the Dow Jones is up 190 points to 53,760. The S&P 500 is up 36 points to 7,766. And the NASDAQ is up 141 points to 26,683. In the forecast today, partly sunny, highs around 80. Partly cloudy tonight, then becoming mostly clear, lows in the mid-50s. And sunny tomorrow, highs in the upper 70s. At last report in Salisbury, Connecticut, it is partly sunny, 73 degrees. Manchester, Vermont, partly sunny, 69. In Lenox, Massachusetts, partly sunny, 71. And in Albany, New York, cloudy, 73. For WAMC News, I'm Mariam Ahmad.
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16: 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I'm Randy Simon, and this is Earthwise, a look at our changing environment. 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Instead, it uses electricity to move heat around. 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In the summer, it reverses the process to provide cooling. Heat pumps are far more efficient than conventional heaters and air conditioners. Over the past 15 years, heat pump sales have doubled. In the first quarter of this year, heat pumps outpaced shipments of fossil fuel furnaces by 32%. They only just missed beating out shipments of air conditioner units. A big part of the trend relates to new construction. In 2024, 46% of new housing included a heat pump, while 47% went with forced air furnaces. The trend is toward more and more heat pumps. They're better, more comfortable, and more efficient than furnaces and provide cooling as well as heating. 3/4 of new apartments in the U.S. are heated electrically. As a result, many have electric stoves as well, avoiding the need for gas pipes. While many new buildings opt for resistance heating, like baseboard heaters, heat pumps are at least twice as efficient, saving lots of money by using them. There are multiple types of heat pumps, such as air-to-air, air-to-water, ground source, and water source, each with different advantages in installation cost and operating costs. There are now also networked geothermal heat pumps, where utilities pump liquids into homes to provide heating and cooling. Heat pump technology is growing in popularity and appears to be at a tipping point for heating and cooling. Earthwise is a production of WAMC. 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
17: Sam Roberts, a veteran New York journalist and longtime reporter for the New York Times, has spent more than a decade writing about people who have died, from household names to remarkable figures most of us never knew. He's written some 1,600 obituaries along the way. His new book, Are They Dead Yet? The Art of the Obit, takes us behind the scenes of that unusual beat, exploring who gets remembered, what belongs in the final account of a life, and what obituary writing can teach us about how we live. It is a great pleasure to welcome Sam Roberts to the roundtable this morning. Sam, thank you very much for being with us.
18: Oh, thanks for having me.
17: What a delight to have you on the program. I can't tell you how much I enjoyed this book. It is very humorous. It is very insightful. The name, I will mention again, Are They Dead Yet? The Art of the Obit. At what point did you think you wanted to tell people, give people a sense of behind the scenes of writing an obituary?
18: Well, Joe, a lot of people say you're an obit writer. That must be a depressing job. And I try to point out to them, and as I say in the book, obituaries are not about death. They're about people's lives. Figures in one sentence in the obituary. The rest are mini biographies. They are mostly about people I had never heard of before, fascinating people. And what it demonstrated to me is that there are no ordinary lives. Everyone has a story to tell. Thomas Carlyle, the British historian, talked about the great man theory of history. But even he said, well, who was the greater man, Hannibal, who marched his troops on elephants over the Alps, or the guy who invented the spade? I would go with the spade man, having the most enduring effect, frankly. And as another obituarist said, who would you miss more, your mayor or your mailman? Well, there are a lot of people we take for granted in our regular lives who merit obituaries and are fascinating characters.
17: Do the same basic journalistic rules apply, the ones that were beat into you as a young man, still apply as an obituary writer?
18: For the most part, they do. I mean, you have to be fair, you have to be accurate, you have to be as objective as a human being can be. But you also, in an obituary, are rendering something of a judgment on a person's life. Why do they get an obituary in the first place? That, to me, is the toughest decision. Something like 150,000 people die every day in the world, and we have room in the Times for maybe 3 or 4 obituaries. So how do we decide? And I try to explain that in the book, what goes into a very subjective decision. And then you also have to put their lives in context. Some people made mistakes in their lives. Some people committed misdeeds in their life. And how, when you're writing an obituary, do you put that in the perspective of the arc of the trajectory of their entire lives? That is another tough decision.
17: Those decisions, that judgment of who gets an obituary and who doesn't get an obituary. And as you say, there's so many people who die every day, and maybe three will make it to the newspaper. So what is it, what at the end of the day, when you look at that page, are you trying to have accomplished, that you have a range, I assume?
18: Well, Joe, I think in the book I point out that obituaries collectively say what our society values. And what you look for are people who are transformational, who are emblematic of some sort of transformation, or just who are plain interesting, funny, quirky, and irreverent. And, you know, what I try to look for also in people's lives is what I call the rosebud moment, evoking Citizen Kane and the Orson Welles film. What was it in that person's life? What was the epiphany that changed them? What was the turning point that elevated them into the position where, if you will, they deserve a New York Times obituary? And I find that fascinating, because sometimes, you know, most of the people I've written about, I had never heard of before. And there are just so many fascinating people around, and I try to include as many of those as possible in the book.
17: This harkens back to an earlier question, but you say in the book, I never took a course in obituary writing. Nobody ever gave me a lesson or even offered one. And so in 2015, when you get this gig, do you feel, and this will probably come pretty close to it, but did you feel there should be a guide to writing obituaries?
18: I think there should be. I think my book tries to offer one, both for people writing personal death notices or eulogies, as well as published news obituaries. I had read lots of obituaries. I had written a couple, but had never done it full time, and just found the process fascinating, whether I'm doing one on deadline for someone who has just died or whether I'm doing an advance obituary. We have about 2,000 of those on file. They're never enough. Someone always dies and surprises us. I think there are some basic elements in doing those, and I try to provide some of those in the book.
17: Is it different for you to write an obituary of something that is perhaps more high profile than someone who is not?
18: Well, I think in a way you're right. It is, because more people know about that person. More biographical details have already come out. More people have made a judgment of that person. But as I said before, you know, putting their life in perspective is not always that easy. George Bush, H.W. Bush, when he lost the election, was a loser. When he died, he was an elder statesman. So perspective changes over time. And there are a lot of people who just are intrinsically interesting for what they've done in life, or what they haven't done, or what they did and were sorry about or regretted, that make up interesting lives, interesting obituaries.
17: For those who are known, I know you probably get this question a lot, but how much can be done in advance?
18: Well, you have to pick people who are of a certain age, of a certain celebrity, so they are more than likely to get an obituary when they do die. And I always try to interview people when I do an advance obituary. As I point out in the book, too, the people are mostly receptive to that. You'd think, you know, they'd be a little skittish at the very least. But first of all, they're flattered to think that the Times is considering an obituary of them when they die. And secondly, they want to make sure we get it either accurately or at least to reflect their point of view as to what was important in their lives and what they accomplished.
17: And they get an early draft, really, of seeing, of understanding the questions and what they're asked, I assume, of how it's going to turn out.
18: Well, they never get to see the obituary
17: itself. Of course. Right.
18: In the book, I point out I did one about a wire service editor who had one of his reporters do his advance obituary. And the editor said, let me see it. I just want to make sure it's okay. And the reporter said, I'm not showing it to you. No way. You're the guy who made the rule that we can't show obituaries in advance to people who we're writing about. And the editor said, oh, come on, you know, it's me. I hired you. You know, show it to me. And finally, the reporter said, look, I'm not showing it to you, but I guarantee when you see it, you're going to love it.
17: When we have a crisis, when we have a tragedy, when we have something like 9/11 or COVID, which is when you were writing during that time, what does that do when there is that commonality?
18: Very good question. Now, what we did during 9/11, after 9/11, and during the COVID pandemic, is look into the so-called ordinary lives, the victims of both those things. And we found again that there's really no such thing as an ordinary life. Everyone has managed to have some impact, for better or for worse, on their family, their friends, their colleagues, and often on their communities as well, and sometimes, of course, on the nation as a whole. And they are all intrinsically interesting. And I think that was very healthy for the Times to do, because it made us realize that the people who merit obituaries are not just celebrities, are not just people who have great resumes or hold public office. What did they accomplish? What did they do? What impact did they have? How transformative were they? Those, I think, are the important things that count. And that's what we try to look for when we write obituaries and choose whom to write about.
17: I was struck in the book that I think it's 1851 was the first year that the New York Times wrote an obituary for a woman who passed away, and even then it was very short. What it brings you into a subject within that chapter about people who are overlooked. How do you avoid that generally of overlooking people and making sure again that those who are selected are given their due?
18: Over the years, we overlooked lots of people who it's easy to second guess now. We never should have overlooked Sylvia Plath, Alan Turing, the physicist, the journalist Ida Wells, the blues singer Gladys Bentley. And no doubt in some cases that was the result of racism, sexism, homophobia. But it was also because, you know, in decades ago, a lot of people in those positions, women in particular, minorities, weren't given the opportunity to get into positions where they might merit an obituary. Today, we make an effort to reach out, to look for people. You know, we make a greater effort to extend the pool of possible obituaries and, frankly, to make up for lost time. That overlooked feature does it for history. On a daily basis, we try to do it in selecting the people who we choose to write news obituaries about.
17: Sam Roberts is our guest. The new book, Are They Dead Yet? The Art of the Obit, and it's published by Bloomsbury. Give me a sense of when putting an obituary together of are you ultimately, and this again harkens back to the question about the journalistic guidance, but you're looking for, you use the term earlier about a mini biography. So there is an arc, right? There's a beginning, middle, and an end.
18: There is. The obituary, unlike most news stories, starts with the end. We are writing it because someone has died. But that isn't what the obituary is about. It's not a clinical explanation of how they died or when or where, although we obviously include that in the obituary because it's part of the news. but it's really about the person's life, what impact they've had. And it is, as I say, a very subjective decision, which I try to explain. But there's certain things you can explain. When you get a call from a spouse who says, you know, my husband was a great country doctor, and he cured dozens of patients, and yet he didn't get an obituary, but you gave one to this mass murderer. Mm. You know, how do you explain that to an ordinary relative of someone who recently died? Very difficult. And again, it's a decision based on intrinsic, interesting lives. People of prominence, people who have had an impact on as wide an audience as possible. And that, you know, that is a vast pool of people. We've run obituaries for Gus, the polar bear in the Central Park Zoo, and Hercule Poirot, the fictional detective. But in the obituary desk, we only run obituaries for real people who have died, and we try to be as fair as possible and as inclusive as possible.
17: It's interesting because what you do is different than so many obituaries that you read about people that we know in our everyday lives. I know when my parents passed away and we were in the funeral home and they asked, will you give us a set of facts? Either you can write it or we'll write it and send it on its way. And you see that, and you can pretty much tell of whether it's written by somebody who doesn't know the person or a loved one and someone who is rather gushing of those who have passed. What do you think about that system and what it means for the individual and the individual's family who has passed?
18: Well, obituaries are not eulogies, published obituaries, news obituaries. They're not filled with encomiums. They present as objective a view of a person's life as we can, usually not as judgmental as a full-fledged biography, but yet explaining what the impact of this person was, why we are writing the obituary, why you should be interested in the obituary. And I'll tell you, Joe, I get more feedback on the obituaries I write than any other category of news stories I've ever written for either the Times or before that for the New York Daily News. It's the last word, for the most part, that people are going to get. And the families, the friends, the colleagues want to make sure that we get it right and that we are as fair as possible. Sometimes their definition of fairness leaves out some of the negatives, but we try to be as objective as we possibly can.
17: I guess I'm asking about newspapers who don't have that objectivity at the forefront, where they're small papers, they're trying as hard as they can. They're going to get everybody in who passed away in that community, and those obituaries or death notices can be glowing if they are written by the families themselves.
18: Yes, they can, and they often overlook some of the mistakes, misdeeds, negatives in a person's life. Everyone has them. The question is how significant they are. And they're not the same as news obituaries. And when we write a news obituary that is objective, that includes details, positive and negative, a lot of families react negatively to that because they're expecting more of the typical small town death notice / obituary that is simply not as objective, that is much more laudatory. And we just don't do that in the New York Times. We write news obituaries as we do news stories, and they are intended to be as balanced as we possibly can make them.
17: What you just said, Sam, though, a few moments ago about the response and how you get more response from the obituaries than anything you have written as a journalist. And I know I do this. I know my parents did this. My friends do this, that often the first place you go to is the obituaries and to read that section of the paper. Do you have a sense of why that is?
18: I think there are a number of reasons. People are interested in other people's lives. People are intrinsically interesting as people. And part of it, if this is maybe a very cynical view, of course, is that they're dead, we're still alive. Mm. And, you know, isn't that on some level an uplifting thought? You know, we made it. And also, you know, what lessons can we learn from those people's lives? What values did they cherish? What did they succeed at? What decisions did they make in life that affected who they became, why they became important enough or interesting enough to merit an obituary in the New York Times? And I try to cover that as fully as possible in the book.
17: Do you do this too? I mean, I know I do this when you read an obituary of someone who is of known and you read it and you think, oh, I didn't know they were still alive. Does that happen to you too?
18: Well, in fact, that is where the title of the book comes from.
17: Are they dead yet?
18: Right. Are they dead yet? We were sitting around one day in the Week in Review section saying, you know, A, B, C, are those people still alive? And finally, I found Frank Bruni, a reporter for the Times, now a columnist, who wrote the article, Are They Dead Yet? And he talked to people, interviewed people who many people had thought were dead. Bob Keeshan, the Captain Kangaroo, Abe Vigoda, the actor. No. And in fact, Frank started his article, Are They Dead Yet? By saying Abe Vigoda has been dead so long that he's learned to live with it.
17: What do we take away from, what do you hope people take away from the book? You tell wonderful stories. As I said, it's a very humorous book. There's a lot here. And death is a part of life. And it is something that, I mean, generally we seem to be, many of us seem to be weirded out by death. But in an obituary, it is the final word.
18: It is the final word. And one question I've never asked, interestingly enough, and it's something actually my wife suggested, is to ask people when I'm doing an advance obituary what they think will happen next, what comes after death. And, of course, it's an ineffable question. We don't know for sure. We all have our hopes, either based on religion or some other form of spirituality. But no one knows for sure. And I quote in the book Woody Allen as saying, I don't believe in an afterlife, but I'm taking a change of underwear just in case.
17: Sam Roberts is the author of the new book, Are They Dead Yet? The Art of the Obit. The book is published by Bloomsbury. Sam Roberts, what a delight to speak to you. Thank you so much. Best of luck with the book.
18: Thank you so much, Joe.
17: Be well. Thank you. Again, the name of the book is Are They Dead Yet? The Art of the Obit by Sam Roberts, published by Bloomsbury. 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
17: Three-time National Book Award nominee and New York Times bestselling author Gail Godwin's The Art of Becoming a Citizen, a memoir, is a reflection on the past and present that speaks urgently to our current political moment. The eminent writer Gail Godwin calls to mind what being a citizen in a time of political distress has meant throughout her life, picking up points from the 1960s to the election in 2024. Again, the name of the book is The Art of Becoming a Citizen, and it's a great pleasure to welcome back to our program Gail Godwin. What a delight to see you. How are you?
19: I'm good. Thank you so much.
17: Thank you very much. What got you thinking about this and wanting to write about it in such a manner?
19: Well, it was very simple. I happened to be watching TV, and on TV I saw a motorcade going down the road, and then I heard that it was Trump's motorcade. He was between presidencies then, and he was on his way in Georgia to the Fulton County Jail. And in 21 minutes, he went in and he was fingerprinted, booked, given an inmate number, and had his mug shot taken. Then he got back in his motorcade and went back to the airport and boarded his private plane. And within hours, there was a mug shot t-shirt for sale online. And he had posted his first re-entry on Twitter. And that's when I thought, you know, something is really not right here. And I felt dread. When you feel dread, you have to do something. And I felt, I'll start writing about it and see what happens.
17: As far as what happened, you seem to, it gives you this opportunity to really, as I mentioned in the introduction, to think about moments in your life and think about moments from the 1960s and beyond that uh-huh. that are relevant and allow us to think of what it is to be a citizen in the United States of America.
19: Well, I never thought about it very much until recently. Now I think about it all the time. I think about being a citizen. I think about people's character and whether they're, and that's what this book did for me. I just followed citizen, honor, truth. What was it like in the 60s? Ugh. Well, it wasn't as bad, but
17: I mean,
19: so I'm sorry. Go ahead.
17: No, you write, the way the book is written is that you will start a chapter and say, latest ominous bulletin, May 22nd, 2024, Nikki Haley just announced that she will be voting for Trump. Supreme Court Justice Samuel Alito flew another insurrectionist flag at his New Jersey beach house. Today, Trump announced that President Biden and the FBI are locked and loaded to assassinate him. You read that and you think of the extraordinary nature of that, although we also know
19: right.
17: Here we are today on this day in June where we could come up with an equally jaw-dropping list.
19: Yes, we could, starting with last night, but we
17: right.
19: won't go there.
17: I guess the point is we never, as you say, the latest ominous bulletin, but we seem to be getting the ominous daily, and it's hard to figure out exactly how to deal with it. I assume you have the same thing often that I do, where people come and say, well, what do we do about it? And that is really kind of what you're addressing in this.
19: That's right. I've even asked my dad, Robert, you know, what can we do about this? And the voice of Robert answered, well, you just have to remember that many people are ignorant. And I thought, okay, I'll acknowledge that. The people I see and my friends and acquaintances, they all feel like me. They write books. They go on marches if they can still walk. They go to No King's Day. And we also talk about what we can do. A lot of people are writing books, and we're all still trying to figure it out. Because somebody better do something soon.
17: John Irving writes of this book, Gail and I were beginning writers and Kurt Vonnegut students when we first met. In this memoir, the past and present are as purposely interwoven as the plot of a good novel. A most relevant political history is entwined with Trump's 2024 reelection and the debacle he's made of our beloved democracy. This book is about being a vigilant citizen. There is a lot to ask you about in that short blurb, but I do want to ask you about Kurt Vonnegut, because you write in the about halfway through the book of what you refer to as a sandbagging flashback of with the words, "Dear Kurt Vonnegut," you are talking to him in this.
19: Those were his words, and when I went to that workshop, this was his first workshop too, and he had not written his book that would make him famous. He had not written Slaughterhouse-Five. So we were, you know, I was 30-something and he was 40 or 50-something. And he had to wing it because he'd never taught writing. And by doing that, his true original self came out. So sandbagging was just one of them. Isn't that wonderful? You sandbag your reader with a flashback that's too long. He had so many things like that. And we were friends until he died. And, he was genuinely a good man. He'd have something better than I can say about today.
17: John Irving, I spoke to him for his last novel. He would not do press for this in the United States. He is in Canada, and he has left the country. Is that something you've ever considered?
19: No, and now it's sort of too late. I think, you know, in 11 years I'll be 100, so it's a little late. But I'm just waiting to see if somebody will be the next writer after John Irving. I just hope there will be, and that there will be another president.
17: But you understand the impulse, I assume, that he has of saying that this is a place he does not recognize. I mean, it's important to note he's always had Canadian roots, but this is but this is something that obviously is very important to him.
19: It's except for Woodstock and this hill I live on and my friends. It's not something I recognize either. Every day something happens. Some, you know, horrible cheating goes on or some lie. I mean, lie. And I'm just waiting. Maybe we'll make it. 2 more years. One more president. One more John Irving. One more Gail Godwin. We might make it. I think we might. Might.
17: And I ask you this, as you've written a book about it, but do you like talking about it with your friends on the hill in Woodstock, or would you rather, I assume we'd all rather be talking about

0: It's just right there in your face. It's very much there in everybody's face.
1: Does it impact you as a writer, not so much of nonfiction, but perhaps of fiction, of the mindset that you are in and how you feel about things and feel about the world at large?
0: I'm trying to think of someone like me in my books, the way I feel now. I can think of some of them. I mean, but it was a family matter. They were unhappy with their families or their father or their husband. But no, this is something different. This is something I've never experienced before. And I hope I can make more of it. I made more of it in my book.
1: But it does not, for you writing fiction now, it doesn't impact that. You can separate of how you're feeling about the matters of the world.
0: Oh, certainly. In fact, I'm writing a novel now, and it's so great to be back in that space, you know, where you have a little control.
1: It is what people look for. I've been fascinated in talking to local arts organizations over the last several weeks and months that they all, and independent bookstores, and talking about an uptick in business and in sales, and a lot of this just having to do with people wanting a diversion, people looking for something else to do.
0: I've read that too. There are more books being sold, more books being read.
1: Yes.
0: People looking for something else.
1: I would think for you as a creator of, as you said, the wonderful act of having control over a story that you indeed have control over.
0: I have, and I think I'm very fair to my characters, and I do let bad things happen to them and so on and so forth, but this is not that. This is something that just actually takes you back to your basic, I don't know, animal, like the fight last night. I didn't watch it. I mean, nobody watched it. We just heard about it. The fight he had on the White House lawn, where one man pummels another man's face until it was unrecognizable. And that was on his birthday. That's what he wanted. I mean, who are we? Where are we? If somebody's looking at us now, from the future, they're going to say, I think she was awfully upset. And I think he was concerned too.
1: You said a few moments ago, you even talked to your father about this.
0: No, to Robert.
1: Oh, to Robert. I apologize.
0: My late husband.
1: Your late husband. I apologize. Yeah. To Robert.
0: And you know, Robert, that's fun. And he grew up in Vienna, and then when he was 11, Hitler came in, and then he went somewhere else. He went to Israel. Then he moved to the United States. And luckily, he got a scholarship to Juilliard, and he became an American citizen. But he knows he's been through this. He's watched people go through this before. He told me I was complaining to him after he was dead, and I said, how can this happen to people like us? And he said, well, when Hitler came to Vienna and things changed, my father and I went out and we dug up the gun, which was under a tree, and we put it into the woods and we put another grave over it. And he said, and that's, we were people like us doing that.
1: I know a lot of people have to take a break of the news, and they can't be a part of it every day. Do you find yourself that way, or do you feel you must stay on top of it?
0: I do, and I think that is probably a mistake. One of the last chapters in this book is called Contamination,
1: yes.
0: And I discuss the word contamination. And I feel I have been contaminated by it. Yes, I have. I am. You can also use it as a

0: past participle, and I am contaminant.
1: You say, as a person who lives by words, I decided to examine the word in question, contaminated, which you do in this. And going to the point of typing contamination into a Google search bar, and ultimately what came up was H.P. Lovecraft and contamination.
0: Yeah, he was great. So I ended up talking about him and how he helped many people write somewhat called some science fiction. He never published a book himself, but he was Stephen King said he was his great influence. Mm. And he understood very well what was the matter. Let me see if I can find it. Oh, just the page before. He lived most of his 46 years in Providence, Rhode Island. And he said the most merciful thing in the world, I think, is the inability of the human mind to correlate all its contents. And then he wrote about what he called cosmic horror, believing that the sense of what we call ordinary life is a thin shell over a reality that's so alien and abstract in comparison that merely contemplating it would damage the ordinary person. And I write, I have speculated on this myself, having come close to that thinness of the shell, you know, there's, then, poor thing, he tries to get away from his family. Both his parents ended up in insane asylums, but during one of his bolts for freedom, he enlisted in the U.S. Army in 1917. He passed all the tests, but when his mother found out, she went downtown and explained to the recruiting officer that he was mentally unstable. So he got unrecruited. But then he went on and wrote some more things. And he's really one of the greats today. He's never written a book, but he's got lots of stories.
1: And you do say that he must have been a very kind man.
0: I think he was kind. I think he was kind because he understood that, as he said, the most merciful thing in the world, I think, is the inability of the human mind to correlate contents. And I think he's saying that perhaps you did. If you did, you'd go mad.
1: Right. But it gives us... It gives us hope too, doesn't it? That through your kindness, through our kindness, through empathy, that maybe that's a key.
0: I love what you just said. I think that's so true. Yes, it is true, and I've thought more about it since I've had to think about this other horror. And so maybe we're all going to be improved by it in some way.
1: The name of the book is The Art of Becoming a Citizen, a memoir, and it is published by Bloomsbury. Gail Godwin, you are just such a dear part of my life, and I thank you so much for being with us and having been with us in the past, and I thank you so much for your beautiful work and your great wisdom this morning.
0: Thank you. I remember you well, and I feel the same about you.
1: Again, Gail Godwin's memoir is The Art of Becoming a Citizen. 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

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Thanks to our wonderful panel. Kudos to our producer, Madeline Reynolds. Thanks to our engineer on the board. I'm Joe Donahue. 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
1: Coming up on Midday Magazine, Pioneer Valley Bureau Chief James Polyoligopoulos will have a preview of a crowded Democratic primary in the heart of Springfield, all for the 11th Hamden District. Gloversville officials are backing off a plan for a youth curfew. We'll get the latest from our Southern Adirondack Bureau Chief Aaron Shello Levine. And what's on the minds of students and faculty as the University of Vermont begins another school year? Our North Country Bureau Chief Pat Bradley will find out. These stories and more, David Lombardo in the Capitol Press Room, Paul Cayano with the weather, Graham Irish with a look at Wall Street, and Dale Zatlin with a commentary. It's all ahead on Midday Magazine, right after World News from the BBC.
2: BBC News with Sue Montgomery. The Red Cross has warned that the Nepal-Tibet flood disaster has caused enormous trauma, destroying thousands of homes. The authorities in Kathmandu say more than 500 people have died, while China says 5 people are dead and about 500 are missing. Here's our World News correspondent, Jo Inwood.
3: The devastation it unleashed was on a vast scale. Across huge swathes of Tibet and Nepal, whole communities remain blanketed in thick mud. The United Nations coordinator for Nepal says more than 40 bridges have been destroyed or badly damaged, with 25 miles of road also completely impassable. Drinking water is being flown by the UN to the affected areas. The Red Cross estimates that nearly 100,000 people have been affected by Wednesday's disaster, the worst to hit Nepal in years.
2: Experts say that Denmark's campaign of forced contraception on Greenlandic women and girls in the 1960s and 70s violated human rights, but did not meet the legal definition of genocide. Greenland's government presented two long-awaited reports, which differed on whether the practice was systemic. Henriette Bertelsen is among an estimated 4,500 Greenlandic girls and women who had coils inserted without their consent.
4: It means a lot to me because maybe it questions whether what I've experienced, what I feel, whether I was wrong or right. It means a great deal to me that the Danish Prime Minister recognised and apologised for what's happened and the Danish Parliament yesterday passing a compensation plan.
2: Sudan's government has lifted a two-year curfew and state of emergency in Khartoum as it tries to restore normal life in the war-damaged capital. Security patrols and checkpoints will remain. The move comes as government institutions return to the capital, while fighting between the army and the rapid support forces continues elsewhere in the country. Norwegians have been gathering in their thousands outside the Royal Palace in Oslo to bid farewell to King Harald, who died earlier on Friday, and to welcome the new King Haakon. Lars Bevanger is our Norwegian journalist based in the capital.
5: The overwhelming sense is a sense of gratitude. The late king was at pains always to point out that he represented all of Norway, and he said it very clearly in a speech just 10 years ago in 2016 when he said Norwegians are boys who love boys, girls who love girls, girls who love boys, people who believe in Allah, God, in nothing. We are all Norwegians. And I think that's exactly what you've seen outside the palace here today. Representatives from all of those different groups that make up the Norwegian people.
2: World News from the BBC.
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0: So
1: 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I'm Ray Graff. On Wall Street at the moment, Dow up 94 at 53,654. NASDAQ down 86 at 26,454. And the S&P 500 up 9 at 7,740. We should see a mix of sun and clouds today, an isolated shower, highs in the 80s, partly cloudy tonight in the 50s, mostly sunny tomorrow in the lower 80s. At last report, mostly cloudy, 78 in Orange, Massachusetts, 74 in Newport, Vermont, partly cloudy, 73 in Port Jervis, New York, cloudy, 72 in Albany. 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

0: The time is 12:06. In the heart of Springfield, Massachusetts, a primary race to unseat State Representative Bud Williams is once again underway, with both a returning challenger and a community advocate on the ballot, plus another advocate mounting a write-in campaign. WAMC's Pioneer Valley Bureau Chief James Polyoligopoulos reports.
1: 2 years ago, during the Democratic primaries, Johnny Ray McKnight came up about 250 votes short of unseating Bud Williams in the state's 11th Hampden District. The state reported over 100 ballots left the race blank. McKnight would later claim not following up with voters interested in picking the local teacher cost him as well. Now, McKnight's back on the ballot and has been campaigning for almost a year, but he's not alone.
2: And I'm telling you that if we want to be a better Springfield and we want to be united and make things happen and make sure resources and funding are coming into our community so our children, our seniors, our homeowners, our renters are being taken care of and things are getting done, we need new leadership. And that would be Nicole Denise Coakley.
1: Speaking at a recent candidate forum at Mount Zion Baptist Church, Nicole Coakley, a mental health therapist and executive director of Gun Violence Elimination Alliance, Inc., is also vying for the district, an area once long represented by the late community and civil rights activist Benjamin Swan before Williams took office in 2017. Coakley is a familiar face in the city. She's frequently taken part in neighborhood and citywide causes, often standing against gun violence and advocating for more youth resources. She's also not new to politics. In 2025, she came close to winning a council seat in Springfield. Like McKnight, confronting affordability and frustration with alleged inaction in the district are part of her pitch.
2: And when we have a state legislator that's not doing their job and not making sure that the money that's on Beacon Hill is coming into our community and back into the pockets of the working families, that's an issue. And you can't tell me that what you haven't done in 20 years, you're going to get done in 2 years.
1: For two election cycles, McKnight has made a similar case, claiming the 11th Hampden, which occupies much of the city's geographic center and some of its most densely populated neighborhoods, would be better served by new ideas. A frequent critic of Williams, McKnight spent the same candidate forum chastising what he considers Williams' minimal presence in the district, at one point questioning where the incumbent's district office is, while emphasizing now is a time for active collaboration.
3: And it's about building those coalitions and going to the state house with power, of saying that we're not going to take no for an answer. We're going to fight you tooth and nail so Springfield gets their fair share. And that's what we really need to do. We need to go down to Boston and make sure that they know that we have real representation with real people backing them. Right now, we don't have that representation in Boston. We have a state representative that had four committees assigned to him 2 years ago, now down to one.
1: Previously a mayoral and city council candidate, McKnight is a middle school math teacher. His time as a teacher and mentor has figured prominently in his election pitch. So, too, has his story of dealing with the aftermath of being incarcerated as a youth, something shared with another candidate who has been mounting a write-in campaign, Donnell Wright.
4: I'm here to tell you that I am the blueprint. I've been through the drugs. I've been through the gangs. I've been through the homelessness. I've been through the evictions. I've been through the joblessness. And through the grace of God, he has brought me through all of that because my mother always told me to keep your eyes on the Lord. And I'm telling you right now that my life is a blueprint for young people because I've overcome many of the difficulties that they're going to be facing in their lives.
1: A social worker and empowerment advocate by trade, Wright argues he's uniquely qualified for the job after spending years going back and forth to Boston, advocating on Beacon Hill with groups like the ACLU. All three Democratic primary challengers took part in the church forum last week, looking to unseat Williams, who is running for re-election and was also absent from the event, as well as other candidate forums leading up to September. Speaking with WAMC at a recent forum focused on gun violence, the former Springfield City Councilor says he has a track record that often gets buried beneath his opponent's campaigns. It's one that's more recently included, stepping in and advocating for park and green space rehabilitation, keeping a post office location in the city's Pine Point neighborhood open, as well as a local roadway Springfield College had sought to close.
5: Experience matters, and we're dealing with Trump coming down. I think Massachusetts, we've done a real good job deflecting a lot of Trump from the Social Security to the food stamps to college, all of that. And I think at this time we need a steady hand. And experience matters. I mean, I'm a chairperson in Boston. I mean, I can go into the speaker's office. I can go to the governor's office.
1: When asked about the multiple opponents he's facing this election cycle, Williams said everyone has a right to run for office. Primary day in Massachusetts is Tuesday, September 1st. Some audio for this story was provided by the Mount Zion Baptist Church of Springfield. Reporting from Springfield, this is James Polyoligopoulos at WAMC's Pioneer Valley News Bureau at the Holyoke Media Center.
0: Gloversville officials hosted a public forum Thursday to discuss proposed solutions to the city's uptick in youth crime. WAMC's Southern Adirondack Bureau Chief Aaron Shello Levine was at the meeting and joins us now. Hi, Aaron.
6: Hello, Ray. Happy Friday.
0: Before we get to last night's event, give us a little background. Why was it even held?
6: This summer, the city of Gloversville has seen a dramatic uptick in youth delinquency. According to the Gloversville Police Department, from January 1st to August 26th, so earlier this week, they've made 63 juvenile arrests. For comparison, Johnstown Police and the Fulton County Sheriff's Department have each only made 5 juvenile arrests in that same time frame. So Gloversville is well ahead of the local curve here. The city has been dealing with concerns about troubling youth behavior for some time, but this summer things have, you know, quite simply reached a boiling point. Earlier this month, 6 teenagers were arrested after an altercation with a city police officer at the city's annual Rail Fest celebration, and in the past 2 weeks, the public bathrooms at the city's spray pad were closed due to reported vandalism and repeated misuse. That's on top of a number of other startling cases, again, all this summer. So residents have been frustrated by the apparent lack of action from city leadership, though ahead of Thursday's meeting, a youth curfew had been proposed and floated around on social media. It would prohibit unaccompanied minors from being out in the city between 10 p.m. and 5 a.m., though with a few exemptions for religious, school, or work obligations.
0: So then let's start with the curfew. How did the public react, and what did you learn from city officials at the meeting?
6: Right. So right off the bat, I just wanted to make a note here. The meeting itself was pretty poorly attended compared to how much outrage and vitriol has been shared on social media platforms in the last couple of weeks. Again, all surrounding this issue of youth delinquency and violence. There were maybe 50 residents, maybe 50 in attendance compared to the hundreds, literally hundreds of comments left on Facebook posts and other social platforms about the most recent incidents of youth violence. Even with the proposed curfew, residents just want to see more done to address the rise in youth crimes. Many, like Jamie Page, acknowledge that this is a multifaceted issue that won't be solved with a single solution.
7: But I think we need to be careful about oversimplifying the problem. It's easy to blame the parents, it's easy to blame the schools, the police, the young people themselves. And certainly there are situations where each may play a role. But there is rarely one cause or one person to blame. Our young people are complicated, and so are the circumstances surrounding them. Some are dealing with trauma, mental health challenges, substance use, poverty, family conflict, learning difficulties, peer pressure, or simply a lack of positive connections and opportunities.
6: Then there's the actual feasibility of a curfew. Mayor Gary Antonucci said enforcing a curfew just simply might not be realistic.
8: Well, we're not. You know, it's like Albany. You know, their curfew failed. If Albany can't put a curfew through, what do you think Gloversville is going to be able to do? So I don't think, you know, if we put it through, if we try to put it through, the police have to enforce it. And there's not enough police to enforce something like that. I truly believe when you were a child, when I was a child, I know I'm a lot older than you, okay, but your parents were your curfew.
6: Antonucci said officials are still considering the curfew, though the odds of it ever, you know, actually getting over the finish line are pretty low. He added that the city is continuing to coordinate with social services and county offices to determine the best next steps.
0: Anyone else in attendance that you were able to speak to who's trying to deal with the city's juvenile delinquency?
6: Yeah, Gloversville Enlarged School District Superintendent David Halloran was there. He agreed that the issue likely wouldn't be solved with, you know, this one single curfew. It's going to take a lot of folks all putting their heads together to try and solve it. Diane Mott was also at the meeting. You know, she wears a lot of hats in the local city area, but, you know, last night she was primarily representing herself as the family outreach coordinator for the school district. She's been going out at night and, you know, trying to meet some of these kids where they actually are. Take a listen to, you know, what she had to say.
9: What they really want is they're up and they want to do something with their friends. And so they're hanging, but they don't know how to do things constructively. And so hopefully we can all get together and find ways to do something constructively. And if they can transfer that to the off hours, not just during the hours that we normally have structured events, I think we're going to find a positive approach that we want you to be kids. We want you to be responsible kids. And that's what we're looking for.
0: That's WAMC's Southern Adirondack Bureau Chief, Aaron Shello-Levine. Aaron, thanks for joining us.
6: Thank you for having me, Ray.

0: It's Midday Magazine on WAMC. The time is 12:17. With higher education facing some headwinds, the University of Vermont's president delivered the school's first ever State of the University address. As WAMC's North Country Bureau Chief Pat Bradley learned after attending the speech and talking with new students, despite broader challenges, optimism abounds in Burlington.
1: The federal government has cut funding to university research programs across the country. At the same time, colleges face financial challenges due to enrollment pressures from competition and an approaching demographic cliff. Despite these setbacks, UVM President Marlene Tromp said the school is ready to meet the moment. Speaking to the campus community Tuesday, she said UVM is creating a three-year planning process to take a proactive approach.
2: Our values and our strategic plan will guide us through whatever challenges that we face together. We will not be daunted. In the face of the challenges before us, we will come together and solve our common problems. And we have the tools to do it and the history to do it.
1: As Tromp outlined the four pillars of UVM's Green, Gold, and Bold strategic plan, she made several announcements, including an expansion of a tuition-free program for Vermont residents.
2: Our Vermont UVM Promise Scholarship, which has always been awarded to students whose families make less than $100,000 a year, we are bumping that up to $125,000 a year. And we recognize that we have a role to play in helping the state's economy thrive. We are creating a new division of statewide economic development, and I'm really proud to announce second highest fundraising year in history.
1: Tromp's optimism was reflected by undergraduate students and their parents as they arrived on campus for move-in day this week.
3: Let's do this.
4: All right, sounds good.
1: An army of 500 volunteers fanned out across the campus and with military precision helped hundreds of undergraduates and their families unload belongings from vehicles into rolling carts to take them into their assigned rooms. Among those moving into the Central Campus Residence Hall, the largest on campus, was first-year sustainability, ecology, and policy student Zoe Campbell from Southern California. She had read about President Tromp's speech outlining college initiatives.
5: It's so important to, like, fund new research and development so that we can better understand our environment and how to coexist within this environment and not fight against the earth, but fight with it. And I think that this new tuition grants are so important because so many kids need access to education.
1: Environmental studies major Soren Stelma Leonard of Westfield, Vermont, is benefiting from the Vermont Promise tuition program and said he might not be going to college without it.
6: I qualify for the UVM Promise Fund. It's for in-state students. And moving that cap up will also benefit a lot of people who are attempting to go to college.
1: Would you have been able to go without the Vermont Promise and that tuition-free program?
6: Most likely not. It's pretty expensive. Even in-state tuition is pretty hefty price.
1: In recent years, there has been a movement for students to consider the trades rather than a college degree. Stelma Leonard said he had considered that option, but decided college was best for his goals.
6: It's kind of an essential component of my career. I'm considering going into law enforcement, so in order to pick the type of law enforcement that I want to go into, I need to have a bachelor's degree. So I'm trying to study to be a game warden, so my major is environmental studies.
1: As environmental science major David St. Ange from Attleboro, Massachusetts, unloaded his belongings, his mother Lisa expressed her concern about the impact of federal research cuts to colleges.
7: How can you not be? This is something that's a core tenet for us in the U.S., but there are certainly opportunities for things to change that can open that up, but it also forces us to get more creative on how are we going to solve these educational issues.
1: Classes at the University of Vermont begin on Monday. I'm Pat Bradley, WAMC News.
0: 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Time for the Midday Weather Summary from News Channel 13 meteorologist Paul Cayano.
3: Good afternoon. The weather continues to improve behind the system that brought all the strong to severe thunderstorms to the region late yesterday and into last night. Still some low-level moisture left over in the form of clouds. The fog has dissipated. And with upper-level energy still swinging through from the north, we do run the risk at just a passing isolated shower with the heating of the day this afternoon. Otherwise, high pressure is building in, humidity levels will gradually decrease during the day, and temperatures will reach into the lower 80s on average for daytime highs. Partly cloudy tonight, back down into the middle and upper 50s. High pressure building in will dominate the weather into the weekend. Skies will be mostly sunny and it will be warm on Saturday with comfortable humidity and highs near 80 degrees. A few more clouds will mix in on Sunday, but it should stay dry through the day, and with a mix of sun and clouds back into the lower and middle 80s. At this point, we'll turn our attention to a large ridge of high pressure in the mid-levels of the atmosphere in the southeastern part of the country. As that ridge pushes in our direction, energy at jet stream level riding over the top of it will induce a few scattered showers and thunderstorms on both Monday and Tuesday. Highs will be in the lower 80s. That ridge will continue to nudge in our direction on Wednesday and Thursday with a mix of sun and clouds both days. High temperatures again will be in the lower and middle 80s. For those traveling across the Northeast today, New York City, partly sunny with a scattered shower or thunderstorm in the mid 80s. Boston, partly sunny with scattered showers and storms in the lower 80s. And in Buffalo, mostly sunny with highs in the mid-70s. Here are my latest regional forecasts for the northern Adirondacks and central and northern Vermont, also the Champlain Valley and Lake George area. A mix of sun and clouds today with highs in the upper 70s and lower 80s. Mostly clear tonight in the lower 50s. For the Connecticut Valley and mid and lower Hudson Valley, also for the remainder of interior southern New England, partly sunny with a scattered shower or thunderstorm today and highs in the lower 80s. Partly cloudy tonight, lows in the upper 50s. For the northern Catskills and Mohawk Valley west of Amsterdam, also for the southern Adirondacks, partly sunny, just an isolated shower today with highs in the upper 70s. Partly cloudy tonight, lows in the lower 50s. For the southern Catskills, Taconics, and southern Berkshires, also for the Litchfield Hills. Partly sunny with just an isolated shower or a thunderstorm today and highs in the upper 70s. Partly cloudy tonight, lows in the mid-50s. For the greater Capital District, including Albany, Schenectady, and Troy. Also for the Saratoga area, east into southern Vermont and the Berkshires, north of I-90. A mix of sun and clouds today with highs in the lower 80s. Partly cloudy tonight, lows in the mid-50s. Region-wide for tomorrow, mostly sunny and warm with low humidity, right around 80. A mix of sun and clouds, lower 80s on Sunday. Partly sunny on Monday with scattered showers and perhaps a thunderstorm, lower 80s. Partly sunny, scattered showers and storms on Tuesday in the lower 80s. And a mix of sun and clouds for Wednesday and Thursday with highs both days in the lower and middle 80s. Have a great weekend for WAMC. I'm News Channel 13 meteorologist Paul Cayano.
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0: 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I'm Ray Graff. The time is coming up on 12:28. Now time to head into the Capitol Press Room.
12: I'm David Lombardo, and you're listening to WCNY's The Capitol Press Room. We're going to share an excerpt of our Dispatches from Planet Albany conversation with Catherine Natto, Deputy Executive Director for Environmental Advocates NY, which recently put out scorecards for members of the New York State Legislature. Well, before we get to the scorecard itself and how individual lawmakers did or the institutions themselves, I want to think about the legislative session overall and its impact on the environment, because I think there was a narrative that emerged in the wake of the session that, it, best case scenario, it was kind of the status quo for the environment. Worst case scenario is it maybe took some steps backwards. How do you grade the legislative session and its impact on the environment?
13: Well, when we stepped back and looked at what happened in 2026, we saw it really as a one step forward, two steps back kind of session. We had some really big hits on the climate law, right? That was a big step back. And we were able to advance some really important bills and funding, as the Environmental Protection Fund, the Clean Water Investment Act, were both very strongly funded. So we had a little bit of each in this session. So it's hard to like say overall it was just this, because there were important pieces moving in both directions.
12: Anything shiny and new? Because as reporters, we typically gravitate towards that stuff. And even environmentalists are always like, well, that's great that you did for me yesterday, but what are you doing for me now? I mean, does anything new stand out to you?
13: Yeah, we had the Food Date Labeling Act pass, right? And that's one of these pieces that's going to make a big difference in people's actual lives. One of the things that happens, this happens all the time in my house. I don't know if it happens in yours, but where you have something in the fridge, it's got a date on it, and you're trying to figure out, is this still good? Should my family still eat this? And then you get one partner who says, it's fine, we eat it anyway. And you get one who wants to stick right by the date. And a lot of that confusion comes in because the labels on these are all over the place. They're not regulated at all. That leads to food waste, which leads to more in our landfills, which leads to more methane pollution, which is a greenhouse gas pollutant. So it has these knock-on effects. So now that this law is passed, it's going to standardize the way that companies can put those food dates on. So we're going to get rid of confusion. We're going to get rid of the amount of trash created and hopefully solve some of those domestic disputes as well.
12: Well, do you resolve the status quo by simply having your kids try the food?
13: That is often a good way forward, and they're adventurous, right? So we can trust them to give it a try and to give honest feedback.
12: Well, since you brought up the Food Date Labeling Act, it brings up something that I was curious about, which was how you judged the significance or weight of some of these bills. And that one had three trees, I believe, major benefit. Why was that a bigger deal than, say, the substantial benefit of the data center moratorium, which has been getting a lot more attention and a lot more focus from lawmakers than this Food Date Labeling Act?
13: Yeah, when we looked at the Food Date Labeling Act, we were looking at what is this going to do for everyday New Yorkers? Okay. And again, those knock-on effects, right? There's the affordability piece. There's also the pieces around greenhouse gas emissions, around waste, and around behavior change too, right? Once we start thinking about things a little bit differently when it comes to things like food waste, we can see really good habits is not quite the word I'm looking for, but you can see really good patterns start to emerge from consumer behavior, and that has a big impact. The data centers, also a huge impact. That's a one-year moratorium, so it gives us a pause, and that's incredibly important. However, it's not quite as impactful as what some other proposals before the legislature would have done on data centers, requiring more thorough evaluations and more stringent guidelines under which those data centers could have operated. So we support support both of those bills. We indicate that to the legislature through our trees and smokestack systems, right?
12: Yes.
13: And this is a system that's been around forever, far predates me.
12: Sure, I think some Montessori schools use this evaluation system as well.
13: Right. They also involve rainbows, I believe. Mm-hmm. But for us, it's just the more trees, the more beneficial, the more smokestacks, the more harmful. So it sends a real clear message.
12: Well, thinking about the scorecards overall, did any trends emerge to you, whether there were geographical things that emerged or maybe about the houses themselves or something else that stood out to you in particular as you took the scorecards as a whole kind of?
13: Yeah, when you look at how the houses compared to each other, right, the average score in the Assembly was a 59, the average score in the Senate a 74. That's a really big difference. And it comes down to the fact that the Senate was moving some of our legislative super bills. And super bills and our scoring system are more heavily weighted, and they are bills that the environmental community as a whole advises us we should be weighting more heavily in our scorecards because they're going to be transformative and impactful. So over in the Senate, where they voted on three of the super bills when you include the budget bill, they scored much higher. In the Assembly, they only moved the budget super bill and did not move the others, so scored much lower. And
12: so it's simply just an opportunity to score higher in the Senate?
13: Restate your question.
12: Well, it seems like you're holding Assembly members accountable for bills that they never even got a chance to vote on.
13: Oh, I see what you're saying. So in both houses, you can earn points on super bills. You earn 1 point for co-sponsoring a super bill and then 2 points for a yes vote when it comes to the floor. And then everybody who votes yes gets 2 bonus points if the governor signs the bill into law. So the idea is to provide incentives for continued advocacy, because one of the things that you've seen throughout your years here in the Capitol is that legislators are faced with competing priorities at all times. And if anything is going to get from the mass of thousands of bills that are introduced each year to actually getting the time for a floor vote, we need the legislators themselves pushing for this. So I think what these scores and what these averages show is that the Senate has legislators and leadership that is willing to bring these bills to the floor, whereas in the Assembly, they've got more work to do to make sure that that House is really prioritizing clean air, clean water, healthy communities.
12: So I want to come back to something you mentioned about points for sponsorship. And as you pointed out, I've been around a while, you've been around a while, and we both know that sponsoring bills is sometimes as easy as breathing air. So why give points for sponsorship since there's no limit to how many bills you can sponsor, and it doesn't necessarily signal that you're going to even vote for that bill when it comes to the floor, that you might actually be working behind the scenes to kill the bill, in fact, actually?
13: That's one of the harder things when it comes down to doing a scorecard like this, is that we're working with public information, right? We're mm-hmm. working with, like, what are legislators doing out loud in the public to support these bills. So we know that the inverse is that if a bill doesn't have co-sponsors, if it doesn't have that momentum, it is not going to come to the floor. So as we're looking at what needs to happen, we need to be able to demonstrate to leadership that we've got the majority of the votes. We need to demonstrate to leadership that there is strong support for these bills. And one of the best ways to do that, although imperfect, is the co-sponsorship.
12: Sticking with what I might describe as virtue signaling, you also gave out points, I think for the first time ever, during the budget process for people who made some sort of public statements, which could take a variety of forms, against the governor's plans to roll back or delay the implementation of some of the state's climate initiatives. How did you make that decision this year?
13: That was one where we were looking at what was happening around the climate law, right? We knew that the governor was making proposals. We knew that there was language out there being floated and proposed. We knew that it was likely going to be really harmful to the climate law. However, everything around those discussions were happening in the dead of night, right? There wasn't ever any language released publicly until we saw that bill, which happened, you know, within a day of the vote on the bill itself. And so one of our goals with this was to bring more of that conversation into the daylight and to make sure that lawmakers were out there using their platform to really elevate what was happening on the climate law, the stakes, and then also how important it was to defend the law itself. And so we awarded points to lawmakers who, as you said, whether they put out a press statement, participated in a press conference, actions on their social media, using their platform and their voice to advocate for a strong law. We had 37 lawmakers in both houses who at least three times during the course of that conversation stand up and speak out publicly, many of them many more than that, and really demonstrating how to use the forum that they have to try to fight for good, you know, good, strong climate policies. So we were very grateful to those legislators. And then beyond that, there was a whole host of legislators who spoke at least once. There were 73. So, you know, we saw lawmakers standing up for this. At the end of the day, the climate rollback was stuffed into the budget bills. And, you know, and we saw those rollbacks happen. However, we're really grateful for those lawmakers who tried to use their voice to stop it.
12: But as your organization's executive director has pointed out, lawmakers have a special power that the rest of us don't have. Yeah. They can vote.
13: They can vote.
12: So in addition to maybe speaking out, they could have voted against these bills. And if you take the 37 members who got the maximum number of points in the Senate, for example, you could have stopped these budget bills from being approved. There weren't enough Democrats, if you take out those people, to pass one of these in the Senate. So why not judge them on their actual vote, their substantive work when it comes to these rollbacks?
13: When it comes to the budget, it's far more complex because there are a lot of really good items in the budget as well, you know, dollars and cents that are being put toward the environment, $425 million for the Environmental Protection Fund. You know, it's we don't want people voting against that. And so when the governor or the legislature works to get these big policy pieces inserted into the budget, it puts legislators, on just an up or down yes or no. And so we were trying to, again, highlight those that used their voice throughout, you know, and beyond just that one day of voting, while also acknowledging that if you were to vote against that budget bill, you'd be also voting against a whole host of really important funding as well.
12: So does that mean that you ultimately view those budget bills that contain the rollbacks as net positives?
13: We view them as complex.
12: Okay.
13: You know, just at the end of the day. And so it's really hard to pull one issue out, because what that does is it just, I mean, in that case, then we're pitting clean water against climate, against, you know, land acquisition.
12: Sure.
13: And that's, we all lose when
12: it's
13: that
12: not
13: happens.
12: Not an AI tool we can ask to tell us if this is a net positive or net negative?
13: I bet we could. I don't trust the answer.
12: We'll stick around, because after a quick break, we'll have more with Catherine Natto, the Deputy Executive Director for Environmental Advocates NY. 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
0: Coming up at 1 o'clock on WAMC, it's the Moth Radio Hour. Today at 2, that's Vox Pop, our live afternoon call-in talk show in today's Food Friday. 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
12: This is WCNY's The Capitol Press Room, and we're continuing our conversation with Catherine Natto, Deputy Executive Director for Environmental Advocates NY, which put out environmental scorecards this summer for members of the New York State Legislature. So thinking about the usefulness of these scorecards, they are not a endorsement of any candidates, although I imagine you're going to see some people running for office this year who might tout their score. Actually, are you hearing from people about that? Anyone be like, hey, can I borrow that graphic, or is it okay if I put this on our campaign page?
13: I haven't heard anybody putting it on their campaign page. I have heard from lawmakers who want to celebrate their scores. Mm-hmm. Yeah.
12: So how do you envision the public utilizing something like this, or is this more about the media and how we use it to frame our narratives, or just a reminder to politicians that we're keeping track. We're calling balls and strikes here.
13: Yeah, I think a little bit all of the above, right? It's a snapshot in time. This scorecard looks at what happened during the 2026 legislative session and tells the story there. It tells the story both literally, we've got some narrative in there, and then also the public, lawmakers, you know, the media can look up how did an individual lawmaker actually vote on the bills that that we're weighing in on. And so it's kind of a service there. It's a snapshot of what happened. It's also a roadmap for the session ahead, right? Because a lot of these bills that didn't get done this year, that weren't passed by both houses, they're really good bills that we want to see as laws. And so we're going to be working with legislators, and legislators will be out in front leading to make sure these bills are introduced again in the coming legislative session. So it's both a look back and a roadmap for the session ahead.
12: Well, thinking about then the 2027 session, have you thought about what you're going to prioritize? Obviously, you probably love to see every single bill that didn't make it across finally find new life in 2027. But are there any priorities or first among equals for 2027?
13: We're in the process of working with our colleagues to identify those now. We're going to be talking with environmental groups from across the state and across the movement to release another slate of super bills for the year ahead. And again, those are the most impactful bills out there. It's the lead pipe. This past year, it was the Lead Pipes Replacement Act. It was the Package of Reduction and Recycling Initiative. Infrastructure Act.
12: I just call it single-use plastic reduction.
13: It was PREA. It was also the removing PFAS from consumer products, Sustainable Future Fund.
12: And the Beauty Justice Act.
13: So those were some of our biggest priorities. They all remain, you know, for priorities for the year ahead. So we'll be continuing to work on those.
12: Will you be changing your lobbying approach in 2027 on these bills? Because it's going to be the same faces for the most part that you're going to be talking to.
13: And it's also, I mean, one of the things that I've seen over my time in Albany is that it's always David and Goliath, David and Goliath's story on these initiatives, on these issues, right? When you're speaking up for clean water.
12: Wait, are you David in this narrative?
13: Yeah, I mean, we're the little guy, right?
12: I mean, David wins, though, right?
13: Well, it's a heck of a fight. So the problem is, and where I was going with this, is that now Goliath is, you know, it's 2026. He's on peptides and testosterone. And, you know, the lobbying on the other side of this just gets bigger and bigger. We've got some of the biggest corporations in the country, the trade associations, who are throwing millions and millions of dollars at trying to keep these bills from seeing the light of day. And so that's where our organization comes in. That's where our supporters come in, is making sure that lawmakers know that, you know, hey, there's a lot of priorities out there and there's a lot of money coming at you. But at the end of the day, if we don't have clean drinking water, if we're not protecting our kids from lead poisoning, if we are not working to reduce our climate pollution and our air pollution, then what's it all worth? So we'll be continuing to work with lawmakers to move these bills forward.
12: But is it the same strategy of picking up rocks off the ground and using a slingshot and throwing them at people? Or does the effort look different in 2027? Do you have to approach this differently? Because I think there's some sort of saying about the definition of an insanity that might apply here.
13: Absolutely. One of the things that we're constantly doing is looking for engaging with other partners, right? Where do we have overlapping priorities with some

0: looking at food waste, which is a pocketbook issue, and climate as well, right? So looking at, you know, where are these kind of partnerships that we can forge and deepen to share these priorities and move them forward?
1: Ideally, lawmakers are responsive to their voters. So it seems like one way to get at this is to get voters to care more about these environmental issues. And for a snapshot of where your battle looks like there's a Siena poll that came out in the summer, which asked about the most important and second most important issues to voters. And only 13% of New York voters identified the environment as either first or second. How do you get that number up? What sort of outreach campaign needs to happen? Or is it about more of that pocketbook framing that you just talked about?
0: I think it's both. And I think it's also a reflection of the fact that we're living in the multi-crisis, right? Like, we're living in a moment where costs of everything are skyrocketing, where people are facing extreme heat, wildfire smoke. We've got all of these different issues coming at us. And I think it can be hard for your average New Yorker who is just trying to get through the day, make sure there's dinner on the table, make sure the kids have good activities, that kind of thing, to have the extra energy to invest in also kind of getting into some of these issues that once they hit the state capitol can get really in the weeds, and where, again, we are completely, I hate this phrase, but we're completely outgunned. So it is a hard and uphill battle, and it's one that we've got to keep fighting, and we need to be making those connections about how, when going back to the Lead Pipe Replacement Act, for example, right? If we are not investing, if the state is not looking forward to investing in removing lead pipes from homes, then we're dealing with children with lead poisoning who don't deserve that. You know, I was at a press conference with a mother who described all that it took to just help her son get through the day and get through school as a result of the lead poisoning, as a result of the pipes coming into her home. She didn't put those there. That's something the state can be doing and needs to be doing, is getting out there and investing in removing those lead pipes. And so when we look at the long-term consequences, these are incredibly impactful bills that have to keep moving this year.
1: Lastly, how concerned are you, if we are facing a tough fiscal situation next year, that we end up trying to balance the budget on the back of the environment with potential cuts or no increases in environmental funding?
0: I think one of the things that we need to do is make sure people understand the connection between investing in our environment and investing in New Yorkers, right? And in saving people money.
1: Pennywise, pound foolish conversations?
0: Some of those, but then also just there are places where, you know, when government is doing its job really well, we're getting out in front of problems. We're seeing the problems that are coming at us and working to line up the solutions in advance. And some of the funding things, Clean Water Investment Act is a really good example of this. We have some of the oldest infrastructure for water in New York State, anywhere in the country. That makes it more polluting, but that also makes it much more prone to breaking. Sure. And that costs businesses and New Yorkers money, right? So when we invest in the Clean Water Infrastructure Act, we are investing in a program that is saving people money and protecting us at the same time. Same thing with the Environmental Protection Fund, same thing with the Sustainable Future Fund. These are places where we need continued investment, and we need the state to have that longer vision. We've got to tackle the problems that are right in front of us. And right now, life is hard for a lot of New Yorkers. So we've got to keep our eye on that, and we cannot lose sight of what's coming down the road. If we don't handle environmental problems, they get more expensive and harder to fix every day time goes by.
1: Well, we've been speaking with Catherine Nadeau. She is the Deputy Executive Director for Environmental Advocates NY. Catherine, thanks for visiting us in studio.
0: Yeah, thank you.
1: And to hear the rest of our conversation, check out Dispatches from Planet Albany, wherever you download podcasts, or at capitalpressroom.org.
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1: During midday trading, the Dow Jones Industrial Average is up 68 points to 53,634. The Standard & Poor's 500 Index is up 3 points to 7,734. The NASDAQ Composite is up 109 points to 26,645. The breadth of the market is negative, with 7 decliners for every 6 advancing issues. The yield on the 10-year Treasury bond is up to 4.71%. Some of the most active stocks on the big board include PayPal, down $7.08 at $54.40, Amazon up $11.01 at $267.27, and Wells Fargo up $1.15 at $86.13. In the overseas markets last night, London's FTSE 100 closed 0.3% higher. In Hong Kong, the Hang Seng rose 0.1%. 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
3: It's no secret that we're raising a generation of children who are having trouble reading. Low standardized test scores are in the news every year, and those numbers are the worst in under-resourced neighborhoods where most of the students live in poverty. Of particular note are low reading scores in fourth grade, because children learn to read in grades 1 through 3 and read to learn starting in grade 4. Those who don't have reading skills by fourth grade are unlikely to ever catch up. Many drop out of high school. South End Neighborhood Tutors, Inc., known as Wizard's Wardrobe, is a nonprofit working with Albany City Schools to break that cycle. It's a free one-to-one after-school literacy tutoring program for struggling readers in grades 1 through 5 living in Albany's South End. The focus is on reading, writing, and problem solving in a warm, inviting space a block from Giffen School. It also offers summer field trips to broaden our students' worlds. As a longtime tutor and board member, I'm delighted to be able to report that our students are thriving. Every one of them comes to us reading below grade level, and 1/3 were reading on or above grade level when we tested them last spring. That's a major accomplishment. I've tutored at Wizards for 6 years because I love reading, and I know how important it is for success in school and in life. I also know that these children are smart, capable, and able to learn with the one-to-one attention, confidence building, consistency, and encouragement they get in the safe, caring Wizard's Wardrobe environment. I have witnessed wonderful results. A young girl I tutored for 3 years, who began school way behind because her family were non-English speaking, is now on the middle school honor roll. A first grader who hid under tables, pleading with his tutor not to make him read, wrote a story for our annual anthology that was chosen for publication in Scribblers magazine. Our Odyssey of the Mind team, part of an international creative problem-solving program, has won first place in its regional division, beating their suburban peers, and has gone on to state competition for the past 3 years. These are just a few success stories. There are many more. like the student who couldn't sit still in school but did pay attention to his tutor, and the student who felt very down on herself until she saw that she could learn to read. Wizard's Wardrobe will begin its 10th year of tutoring in just a few weeks, a significant milestone. From 7 students just 10 years ago, we had 31 students last year. That is the maximum our space can handle, and we have waiting lists. Over the coming year, we're looking to expand into new space to serve more students. We have not identified the space yet and are doing this thoughtfully so we can grow while maintaining the program's high quality. Wizards meets its annual budget by raising funds from individuals, corporations, foundations, and the occasional government grant. Spending mostly goes to pay for 1 full-time and 2 part-time employees who train and advise tutors, provide healthy snacks, assess student progress, coordinate with teachers and families, oversee field trips, and run the operation. They make it possible for 57 volunteer tutors to be effective. Wizard's Wardrobe's one-to-one tutoring program takes knowledge, time, effort, patience, and money, but it's all worth it because it provides the supplement to classroom learning that so many children need to reach their potential.
0: Dale Zatlin is a tutor, board member, and treasurer at Wizard's Wardrobe and a retired public relations executive. The views expressed by WAMC's commentators are solely those of the authors. They do not necessarily reflect the views of this station or its management. We will see a mix of sun and clouds today, an isolated shower possible, highs in the lower 80s, partly cloudy tonight in the 50s, mostly sunny tomorrow in the 80s. Dow Jones is down at the moment, 5 at 53,564, NASDAQ down 108 at 26,433, and the S&P 500 down 14 at 7,716. Well, that's it for Midday Magazine. 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Thanks to our producers today, Andrew Waite and Andrew Pugliese, our engineer Bailey Janes. I'm Ray Graff. I'll be back in about an hour for Vox Pop. Hope to see you for Food Friday. Up next on WAMC, it's the Moth Radio Hour.

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1: In the spring of 1944, in the Soviet Union, when I was 21 years old, I was arrested by the KGB and brought to the main political prison in the Soviet Union, the infamous Lubyanka prison in Moscow.
2: Next up, the Moth Radio Hour. I'm Meg Bowles, and in this hour, stories of history from the people who lived it. 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
3: 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And I thought, are they here because they're going to have to come into the school to rescue us?
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4: Live from NPR News, I'm Lakshmi Singh. Today marks 6 months since the United States and Israel went to war with Iran, with direct talks essentially at a standstill. NPR's Hadil Alshalchi reports Tehran, in the meantime, has turned the Strait of Hormuz into its strategic weapon.
5: When Israel and the U.S. went to war with Iran on February 28th, one of the stated goals was to bring down the regime in Tehran. While the killing of Ayatollah Ali Khamenei delivered a blow to the Islamic Republic, Iran's leaders have managed to hold on to power, and instead of collapsing, the regime has taken an even harder line. In the past 6 months, Iran blockaded the Strait of Hormuz, disrupting global oil supplies that have been felt at the gas pump worldwide. The war has had severe economic consequences for Iran. The cost of living has skyrocketed. Some Iranians say they're buying groceries on credit and find it hard to track down medicine. Hadil Alshalchi, NPR News, Istanbul.
4: About 2,500 people are still unaccounted for after deadly flooding along the China-Nepal border this week. Chinese officials say more than 500 of them on the Tibet side. Among the missing are at least 264 nationals. NPR's Jennifer Pack reports rescue crews have reached the hardest-hit area after operations were briefly suspended over fears an upstream lake could overflow.
6: The lake was formed after an enormous chunk of ice snapped off a glacier, triggering waves of mud, water, and ice barreling down the Himalayas on Wednesday. Trees and homes were swept away or submerged. Chinese state media showed aerial shots of the Jilong border checkpoint buried under a mudslide, including a six-story building. Some of the debris jammed up the water. A lake started forming upstream, and it's been filling up. It's also been raining in the area. Chinese rescue workers are racing to reduce the risk of more flooding, and police in Nepal say the Chinese have told them to be on alert on their side of the border. Jennifer Pak, NPR News, Beijing.
4: The White House is honoring the first group of astronauts to travel beyond low Earth orbit since 1972 and to travel farther than any other human. NASA Commander Reid Weissman, pilot Victor Glover, and mission specialist Christina Cook and Jeremy Hansen of the Canadian Space Agency travel around the moon and back during a nine-day mission earlier this year. President Trump has presented them with the Congressional Space Medal of Honor.
7: Our nation will conquer, and we will conquer indeed, this vast frontier that we have before us, and we'll reach American courage, and we'll use American genius and daring and all of the things that we have that nobody else can ever compete with. We will explore it, we will tame it, and we will win it. We will always win.
4: President Trump speaking moments ago from the Johnson Space Center in Houston. From Washington, this is NPR News.
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0: From PRX, this is the Moth Radio Hour. I'm Meg Bowles, and in this show, we have stories of rulings, verdicts, and decisions. A school board versus a children's book, a battle to allow black students to enter an Arkansas high school, and a man exiled to a Soviet labor camp. Our first storyteller, Toby Price, is an educator in Mississippi. He shared his story at a main stage event we produced at the Alamo Theater in Jackson. Here's Toby Price.
1: I was spinning the rack, looking through the comic books that I wanted to buy before my dad paid for the gas. And he walked up to me and he said, "What you got there?" And I said, "Well, I got a few books. I can't decide on which ones to get." And he said, "Get them all." See, when I was little, I used to think that reading was boring, but it turns out it wasn't boring. I just needed to practice. And my dad figured out to get me to practice, he needed to give me the books that I wanted to read. Captain America, The Avengers, Spider-Man. Y'all, I love Spider-Man. Spider-Man was a nerd just like me. He was smart. I was smart. He married way out of his league. So did I. He could climb walls. I tried too many times and it didn't work. But all of that reading helped me become a better reader. It helped me decide what I wanted to do when I got, when I grow up. I wanted to be a superhero. But sadly, I don't think I would look as good in the tights as they do. So I did the next best thing. If I wanted to be a hero, I decided to go to school and become a school teacher. And like most folks, as soon as I graduated school, there I was running a local restaurant here in town. I enjoyed it. I had regulars who would come see me every day, and I had one regular in particular who showed up one day with a friend. And she and the friend started speaking to me, and it turns out the friend was a principal at a nearby elementary school. She said, "I have a job for you. It's with a first grade class." I said, "Well, okay. I did all my training with fourth grade." She said, "That's not going to be a problem. All you have to promise me is that you just won't quit." And I went and met the class. And after spending about 10 minutes with these friends, I learned what happened to the first two teachers. They were, now I would call it challenging. But every day when I walked into that room, I wasn't going to quit. And I thought about what my second grade teacher used to tell us. That everybody has something to contribute. And I thought that about my class as well. They taught me so many things. They taught me to be patient, and they taught me to, most of all, see the value in every child. And I didn't know it at the time, but they were shaping the type of teacher I would become, but most importantly, the type of parent I would become later on. Fast forward about 7 or 8 years in time, and I have 1, 2, 3 kids now. My two oldest are autistic. They were diagnosed at an early age. My oldest is nonverbal. My son, my middle child, he's a little more verbal. We weren't planning on having a third, and I asked God, "You're giving us a third child? Give me one that can talk, God." And he said, "All right, watch this." Ever since she was born, we always tell folks she was 4 going on 40. And I was going to do with them the same thing that my dad did with me. And I was going to share some of my favorite books with them. So with my son, we got out the Spider-Man comics, and he loved Wonder Woman. With my youngest, she was a reader. I got out Harry Potter, and she loved reading about the Titanic and World War II and nonfiction. But that was okay, because we did find some books that we really enjoyed together. I had heard about a book on Twitter where I talked to a bunch of my teacher friends, and it was called I Need a New Butt by Don McMillan. It was a picture book for kids, and I found a copy at the local Walmart, and I read it to my kids, and they loved it, every second of it. I Need a New Butt, followed by I Broke My Butt. My Butt is Noisy. Yes, my personal favorite. And most recently, we were at the Walmart, and we found a copy of My Butt is So Silly. And we all kind of clamored over who was going to get to grab it off the shelf and read it first. And we got in the car, and we read it on the way home. And we laughed, and we giggled, because kids need those silly books, those funny books That's what hooks them into being readers and becoming readers. Well, let's fast forward from that time to Read Across America Week, Dr. Seuss's birthday. I was an assistant principal in a school, and my boss asked me to set up a Zoom meeting with 12 second grade classes and a principal of a nearby building who would be their principal next year. I got you. No problem. So all 12 classes logged into the Zoom, and I was the host. And I looked at my watch, and our guest reader was not there. I text her, no answer. I called, nothing. I told my boss what had happened, and she said, "You go ahead and read." So I turned around and looked in my shelf, and there it was. I needed to hook these kids. I needed them to laugh. I was going to grab "I Need a New Butt" by Don McMillan. And I did. I went through, and I showed them the pictures in the book, and I read the story to them, and they howled when they saw the little boy slide down the banister and think that he broke his butt because there was a crack in it. They giggled. They giggled when they saw him trying to sell his dog to afford to buy a new butt at the local store. And y'all, they were rolling when he thought about, what if I had a rocket butt that could blast me into outer space? After I finished the story, I saw some of my friends in the hall, and they come up and they said, "Mr. Price, we love that story. Thank you so much." It made me feel good. Made my heart, you know, grow 9 sizes that day. And then I was called to the principal's office. Even when you're a grown-up, that's no fun, getting called to the principal's office. And my principal, she told me, "Mr. Price, we have to talk about that book that you read today. I don't know if it was the most appropriate book. Some parents may complain." And I said, "Well, that's not a problem. I'm so sorry. If someone complains, I'm more than happy to talk to them and apologize." And she said, okay, we'll have to talk about it some more later. I said, "Yes, ma'am." I left her office, and about 15 minutes later, I got called back to her office because the superintendent wanted to see me at the district office. And I drove to the district office on the other side of town and walked into the building. In the conference room with the superintendent and assistant superintendent, and y'all, they let me have it because I chose this book. "Is this the kind of thing you find funny?" I said, "Yes, before I came here, yes." That day they sent me home, suspended with pay, pending investigation, because parents are gonna call. 2 days later, they call me back out to the district office. Y'all, and I was a nervous wreck anyway. I've never been in trouble like that before with these folks, ever. They called me back to the district office. And they came to a decision and said, "Mr. Price, we just can't get past this. I just can't get past why you chose to read this book. It was poor professional judgment, and because of which, we're terminating your contract effective immediately." And I froze. I'm a dad of kids with autism. We don't sleep at night. We just worry with our eyes closed on a normal day. You know, how am I going to pay for therapy, medicine, bill, luxuries like food, lights, and water? They told me, "You could sign this resignation and we can part ways, or you go home and think about it and decide if you want to appeal this. You'll have to find an attorney and we can start an appeal process." And they left me in the room. And I called my wife. I told my wife what had happened. And she said, "We've been married 21 years. If you were wrong, I would tell you you were wrong. But you weren't wrong. So you're not signing that resignation." Thank you. She said, "Pick your head up high. Don't let them see you cry. And walk right out of that building and come home." And I did just that. I picked my head up high, didn't let them see me cry, and drove right down the street to the Dollar General for a box of Little Debbie Zebra cakes. That's true. If you're going to eat your emotions, there's no better way than Little Debbie Zebra cakes. Well, after that, my wife and I found an attorney, and we began the appeal process. Y'all, I've never been in trouble before, so this was all new territory for me. But day one of the appeal went a little bit like this. We had an expert witness come to say that reading kids silly books is good pedagogy or teaching. They objected. "We have evidence of other books. Objection. We have affidavits from other educators. Objection. See a pattern? I learned some interesting things that day that I did not know, like the superintendent had no idea who Shel Silverstein was, had never heard of No David, had never heard of a Caldecott Award, or worst off, and this one, my wife grabbed my leg and she never heard of Captain Underpants. And most importantly, that day I learned that not one parent complaint was submitted into evidence. Not one. Right. Well, the second day of the appeal was a lot more arduous than I had expected. It was my turn to testify, and they got to ask me questions, and they all but accused me of being a liar, a thief, and a pedophile. It was a terrible, terrible day. The whole process is still ongoing. And just stopping and thinking about it now makes me really sad. I had a friend who came to my house and told me, dude, after what happened, I took Walter the farting dog off my shelf and took it home. He's a second grade teacher. I know. And it made me think that, wow, this is a big deal, because teachers like him and teachers like me, they're not going to read those fun, silly books to kids like we want them to. And kids need those books, not just because they're hilarious. No, if you can hook a child with the funny and the silly books and make them think, wow, I want to read that, they'll stick around and read more and find out all of the wonderful things that books can be besides just funny and silly. Some days as a teacher, you feel like Captain America. You're up there smiling, high-fiving, and changing lives. And other days, you're like Peter Parker, sitting in that tiny, broken-down apartment, bandaging your wounds, literally and metaphorically and emotionally, wondering, is this all worth it? Am I even making a difference? Why do I do this? And you do it because it is the hardest job in the world, and it's the best job in the world. And now, while we wait for a decision, I'm grateful that I get to sit at home with my three friends. We're reading some Wonder Woman, some Titanic, and my oldest has developed a love for Harry Potter, Lemony Snicket, and Spider-Man. And I get to share those books with those kids today. Thank you.
0: That was former teacher and elementary school principal Toby Price. On April 28, 2022, the school board voted to uphold his termination. There were two votes for, one vote against, and two members who were up for re-election abstained. The ruling cited that Mr. Price was fired on the grounds of incompetence, neglect of duty, and for good cause. According to the appeal ruling, and I quote, "The book depicts images contrary to what the Harrison County School District teaches children. HCSD teaches children to keep their pants up and wear a belt. No sagging pants like the man on page 21. We work really hard to get children to understand that your bottom is your private part and that it is not something you should be out in public sharing." Toby says he feels like he's mourning part of his life that will never be the same, but he is committed to keep fighting. And he's just released his own children's book, The Almost True Adventures of Titus the Monkey, and is currently working on the sequel. I asked Toby what his children thought of the ruling, and he said his youngest daughter said, "Dad, at least you stood up for something. I always knew you'd stand up for books in school. I didn't think it would be that book, but still." Coming up, a story from the front lines of desegregation in 1959, when the Moth Radio Hour continues. 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

0: This is the Moth Radio Hour from PRX. I'm Meg Bowles. In 1957, nine black students were enrolled in Central High School in Little Rock, Arkansas. Then Governor Orville Faubus called out the National Guard to prevent the students from attending the school. The story made headlines across the country, and images of the National Guard blocking black students from entering the school were featured on every news outlet. President Eisenhower issued an executive order commanding that the National Guard support the integration efforts. The nine students, who later became known as the Little Rock Nine, were finally allowed to enter the school, but over the course of that academic year, they endured violence and threats. Governor Faubus continued his fight to stop integration, and in September of 1958, he signed an act that, rather than allow black children to be educated with white children, closed all of the high schools. When the schools finally reopened in August of 1959, our next storyteller, Dr. Sybil Jordan Hampton, then 15 years old, followed in the footsteps of the Little Rock Nine and became the only black student in a class of 544 white students. A note to listeners, when Dr. Hampton shared the story of her experience, she quoted some offensive language that was used against her. From a main stage we produced in partnership with Seattle Arts and Lectures, here's Dr. Sybil Jordan Hampton.
1: In 1982, I lived and worked in New Rochelle, New York. One day, I got a letter from the Little Rock Central High School class of 1962 inviting me to participate in the 20th reunion. To put it mildly, I was shocked because over those 20 years, I had never heard anything about a reunion, had heard nothing from my classmates. And to be perfectly frank, I had no desire to go into that school again or to be with those people. But this letter presented me with a challenge and an opportunity as I thought about going back to the scene of the crime. During 1957-58, the Little Rock Nine encountered many trials and tribulations. I was aware of what they encountered because I saw things on ABC, NBC, CBS, read articles in national magazines and in our local newspaper. I was aware of the harassment, the bullying, the physical violence. And at the end of all of this, Governor Orville Faubus declared that the 1958-59 school year would not be, and he closed all three high schools in Little Rock. The NAACP Legal Defense Fund was very active in pursuing this matter in federal courts, and there was finally a decision that the schools would reopen in fall 1959. And I, along with four other students, were selected to begin the school desegregation yet again. As a frolicking junior high school student, I walked every day with my friends to our all-black junior high school, laughing and talking, and we went right in front of Central High School most days. But on that first day that I began high school, my father stayed home from work, and after breakfast he prayed. And he prayed for me to be calm, to be brave, and to remember that the Lord was my shepherd and would take care of me. And then I waited for Reverend J.F. Henderson and his son Frank and Sandra Johnson to come and pick me up so that we could drive the six blocks from my house to Little Rock Central High School. As we drove, there was just no talking in the car, and I wondered, what's going to happen? And I also wondered how it was going to be for me because I was going to be alone and there was not another black student in the 10th grade and I was 15 years old. When we got to the school, we looked out and there were no crowds, and the press was not visible. And so I thought, we're not going to at least have to fight our way into the school today. And as we went along this really lovely winding sidewalk to the steep, stately stairs to the school, it became clear that from top to bottom there were Arkansas National Guardsmen standing. And I thought, are they here because they're going to have to come into the school to, you know, rescue us? And I was very, very frazzled as I walked up those steps past all those Arkansas National Guardsmen, wondering if they really would be willing to protect us. At the front door, we were met by the principal, Mr. Matthews, and by the assistant principal, Mrs. Elizabeth Huckabee. She, and only she, greeted us very warmly. We went to her office. She explained our schedules, gave us instructions on how to move around the building, and would be taking us to our homerooms. There was no one in the halls because we did not come to the school until after the school day had begun. We went to my homeroom on the first floor in the northeast corner of the building, and as we got near the door, I noted there was a door to the outside, and I thought, okay. And it was really second nature for me to look for an escape route. My homeroom teacher was at the door. She pointed me to my seat in the middle row. We were all seated alphabetically. And I knew that she wasn't going to be my ally. When the bell rang for the first class period to begin, I was more than apprehensive because I was going to be in the hallway with all these students for the first time. And I was alone, and I was 15 years old. My parents had reminded me that as I went out into the hallway, that I needed to hold my head up, that I needed to be very aware of everything that was going on around me, but that I always needed to look straight ahead, that I should never cry. As I went down the hall, I could hear this echo, and the echo was, a nigger is coming. There's a nigger coming. And then the students moved to the sides toward the wall, and they cleared a path so that no one was near me as I walked alone. This only went on for a week or two, and then it stopped. But what happened is that no one looked at me, no one smiled at me, and no one regarded me positively. In my homeroom, the same homeroom for 3 years, the only time any student in that room ever heard my voice was when it was my turn to read the Bible after the Pledge of Allegiance to the flag. I always read Psalm 121 as a witness. I will lift my eyes to the hills from whence cometh my strength. My strength comes from the Lord who made heaven and earth. It was striking to discover that over 3 years, nothing changed. That I was actually shunned. We were shunned. And I felt that I was treated like a ghost. But most of all, treated as if I didn't matter. So when May 1962 came around, I was really ready to dance a jig. I was so happy because the goal we had was to be successful as students and to be successful in staying the course, and to also to demonstrate that as foot soldiers, that we were very proudly standing on the shoulders of the warrior Little Rock Nine. There were 544 people in my graduating class, and I was the only black student. Graduation took place in Quigley Stadium, which is the football stadium, I had never been in Quigley Stadium because by law, we were not, as black students, permitted to attend any activities, sports. We were not allowed to be on any sports teams and could not be in any clubs or organizations. That evening, only our parents could come, no family or friends, because they felt there might be violence. It was just me. But there were police ringed around the outside and inside. I walked across the stage, and as usual, there was just silence around me. And then some wiseacre guy yelled out, "There goes Black Beauty." And I thought, from first to last, only insults. As I sat down, the students around me were talking about graduating, and they were talking about whom they were going to miss. And I thought, not a damn soul. I'm not going to miss anybody, and I certainly don't plan to ever be here in this space ever again in my life. And then I am in 1982 with this letter inviting me to the 20th anniversary. And I talked to my parents about it, and I said, I really think that I need to go back to see what has happened. What is it like? And I told my parents, I want you to come and go with me, because they could never come into the school. They were not permitted to come into the school. And so I said, I want you to see this cast of characters who were around me. But also, I just want to have this moment that you can be in that building with me. And so I flew from New York, and I said, we'll just go to the banquet. There were some other activities, and the banquet was in the school in the cafeteria. We arrived, and we were met at the door by a guy from my homeroom who had never spoken to me before, as was true with everybody else in the homeroom. And he said, hi, I'm so glad you're here, and I'm responsible for you being invited. I wanted you to come. He said, but everybody else in the class is uncomfortable, and so they will not sit with you and your parents. And there was a part of me that was really quite, I was going, what the hell? And my parents gave me the eye. And so we proceeded to go in and to sit with Ron. But during the course of the dinner, students came over. And some students said that they really regretted never reaching out to me, and other students congratulated me on being very brave to come to a place where people had treated me as if I didn't matter and they didn't want me. And I thought, that's an understatement. Okay. I did get an award that evening for being the most educated. But I had failed to note that there was going to be a sock hop. And some of the people who had been friendly to me were very insistent that I needed to come to the sock hop, stay for the sock hop, because during the course of our time at Central, we had never had the opportunity to together. And I'm thinking, but my parents gave me another eye. And so I stayed for some of the sock hop, and actually it was, you know, it was okay. But I was very fatigued, and so we went home early. On the way home, I was talking to my parents, and I said, when we first arrived, what I was reminded of is that you can pass laws, but you can't legislate things of the heart. And that which matters to me, and that which makes me matter as a person, has everything with things of the heart. And that rather than getting stuck there, I also learned this wonderful lesson about the power of one. And that was that Ron was with us, and he gave others an opportunity to be less cowardly. But I also thought, Okay, as a result of all of this, I have learned that roses do grow in concrete and that I have to have the strength to keep looking.
0: Dr. Sybil Jordan Hampton graduated and went on to earn a bachelor's degree from Earlham College in Indiana, a master's degree in elementary education from the University of Chicago, and a master's and doctorate from the Teachers College, Columbia University in New York City. She then went on to have a career as a higher education administrator, a leader in philanthropy, and as a political advisor. In 1996, Dr. Hampton moved back to Little Rock to serve as president of the Winthrop Rockefeller Foundation, which focuses on racial and social justice. Since returning to Little Rock, Dr. Hampton has become more involved with the Little Rock Central High class of 1962. She's attended other reunions and has recently been helping out with the planning for the 60th, which she will be attending. Dr. Hampton now refers to Ron Hughes, who she mentioned in the story, and his wife, Catherine, as dear friends. You can find out more about Dr. Hampton and any of the storytellers you hear in this hour by visiting our website, themoth.org. Coming up, Soviet prison camps, the KGB, and a mugshot when the Moth Radio Hour continues.

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0: This is the Moth Radio Hour from PRX. I'm Meg Bowles, and our final story in this hour comes from Victor Levenstein. He shared it at an evening we produced at the Walter Kerr Theater in New York City. Here's Victor, live at the Moth.
1: In the spring of 1944, in the Soviet Union, when I was 21 years old, I was arrested by the KGB and brought to the main political prison in the Soviet Union, the infamous Lubyanka prison in Moscow. A bunch of people in the uniform of KGB made me face the wall, strip searched me, cut my hair, took my fingerprints, and then, with hands behind my back, I was led to an adjoining room. There was an old-fashioned wooden camera on a tripod. In front of this camera was a chair for the prisoner being photographed. The photographer took a picture, then chair was turned, the second picture in profile was taken, and I was led out of the room. Then the interrogation started. Together with 12 of my friends, I was charged with conspiracy to assassinate Stalin. It was absurd. Nobody even thought about plotting to kill Stalin. Our real guilt was that we were well-educated and smart youngsters. We read a lot, and we read good books, including American, Hemingway, Faulkner, Steinbeck, and we learned from this book that there was a free world behind the border of our country, that there are free people out there, and that we live in the closed totalitarian state. Free thinking, free talking were crimes in the Stalin Soviet Union. So I found myself in the Lubyanka prison. I was taken to a tiny cell, 4 by 5 feet, with no windows. The sleep was prohibited by the daytime, and the questioning was going on the whole night. Under this sleep deprivation, under the hail of curses and threats and insults, 7 of my friends confessed in plotting assassination of Stalin. It was not the best time of my life at all. After sleepless days and nights, I was in semi-conscious state. My will was always broken, and I confessed, but I confessed only in being an anti-Soviet person. But gathered somehow my rest of my strength and refused these charges of terrorist activity against Stalin. I was sent to a labor camp for 5 years. Being an engineering student at the time, I lied that I am an engineer. And this lie saved my life because it made me valuable for them. So I survived. And 5 years later, in the spring of 1949, my prison term was coming to an end. A couple of days before my release, I met Alexei Kravtsov. He was a senior work assigner, and I had met him before in another prison. See, he was a nice guy, young, couple of years maybe older than me. Smart, energetic, business-like, the former military pilot, a captain, convicted for some misconduct. He was not a political prisoner. And because of this, he was given this job. In fact, camp commander deputy. And he lives in separate tiny room, fenced off the barrack. He invited me to celebrate my release. We ate, talked, and at one point he said, if I would like to see my personal file, He had taken it out of the office in because my order for my release has been issued for the next day. In my file, there was my verdict and the mugshot made in Lubyanka prison, face and profile. The picture got loose from my file and needed to be glued back in. I look at the picture. It accompanied me on all my journey through three prisons, three transit prisons, three labor camps. I just felt that I wanted to have it badly. And I asked Alexei if he would give me the photograph. I was thinking, asking the photographer in the camp. I knew him. Maybe he can make me a copy, and I said that original I will return to him. And Alexei said, were you crazy? Who can make you a copy? It's official photograph. For this copy, this guy can have a new prison term together with me. but I said, let me try. Let me try, and I promise you that I'll bring you the picture back in any event, first thing in the morning. So he gave me the picture, the photo. I ran to photographer, but no matter how I tried to persuade him to make a copy, he refused. It was too dangerous. In the morning, after the signal to wake up, I ran to Alexei to return the picture. Cluster of people was standing at the entrance to his room. I made my way through the crowd. Alexei was lying in bed, face down. The pillows and sheets were red with blood, and an axe was sticking out of Alexei's head. A lot of hardened

few hours ago, we talked about our future life on outside, sitting on the very bed where he lay dead now. And then I realized that I still have the picture. And I decided that my file will manage without it just fine. But the problem was how to smuggle it out of the prison. I knew that they will search me very carefully before my release. So I developed a plan. The water supply to camp was brought in water tank trucks. And I knew one of truck driver. So I gave him the picture and arranged to take it from him, get it from him on outside after my release. And the plan worked, and I got my picture. After 5 years in prison camp, I was sent to exile for life. So I found myself in the godforsaken place named Ekibastuz in northeastern Kazakhstan. The place didn't exist on geographical maps at the time. There was no city, no settlements, nothing. The only big construction site nearby. So I was allowed to live there. I had good job at this construction project, but there was no hope to continue my education, to get engineering degree, to return to normal life. 4 years in my exile, friendly cosmic forces intervened in my fate. Stalin kicked the bucket. He died. People was mourning, but for me, spring wasn't there. And soon after his death, the general amnesty was announced, and my exile was over. Yeah. I came back to Moscow, and at this time, Stalin was still laying in mausoleum. And I wanted to see him in the coffin. For me, Stalin was personification of all evil. I knew that millions of people, of innocent people, were shot. Millions died in labor camps, murdered by back-breaking work and hunger and cold. I was thinking about my father, who died in the labor camp behind the polar circle. Score of my friends and relatives with the same destiny. 9 years of my life. I just wanted to see him in the coffin. When I saw him, Stalin's appearance disappointed me. I was expecting to see the devil, Lucifer. But in front of me, in glass coffin, laid very ordinary mustached man with low forehead and pockmarked face. But the point was not his appearance, but the fact that I saw him dead in the coffin. My life after Stalin's death, Soviet power was there, and KGB was there. And living in Moscow, I had strange feeling from time to time that my free life was kind of temporary or something. Especially I felt it when I walk close to the KGB headquarters in Moscow. And I had this feeling that I belong there. And the fact that I'm walking as a free man because of somebody's oversight. And sooner or later, they will catch me. We immigrated to the United States.

0: States in 1980. And this feeling disappeared only when I first time walked on Florida beach and saw the Atlantic. I told myself, look, the ocean is between me and KGB. I am finally safe. When we immigrated, the country we were living was still the Soviet Union. And I knew that all our belongings were checking very carefully. And I didn't have even hope to take my precious Lubyanka mugshot with me. It was illegal. It was property of KGB. So I left the picture with my cousin. Couple of years later, I received a letter with Belgium address. My KGB photograph was in the letter. My cousin, an avid stamp collector, met Belgium stamp man at the philatelic show in Moscow and asked him to send it to me to America. Now, since that, this picture hangs in my house and reminds me daily that I survived deadly Soviet prisons and labor camps, that Stalin has been dead for 69 years and I am still alive. Thank you. Thank you. This summer, in 3 months, God willing, I turn 100. Could you imagine my shock and frustration at this passage of my life, seeing as a former KGB officer being president of Russia, unleashing unjust, deadly war on Ukraine? I was born in Ukraine. I was born in beautiful southern city of Nikolaev. The best time of my life, my childhood, I spent in Ukraine. And I see it was going on as a KGB man trying to bring free Ukraine back to the prison camp of the Soviet Union. My heart is with brave men and women of Ukraine, and that's why I decided to tell you this story. Thank you. Thank you. Thank you. Thank you.
1: Viktor Levenstein was born in Ukraine in 1922. He immigrated with his family to the U.S. in 1980 at the age of 58 and started a successful career designing underground mining machinery and received 3 U.S. patents. After retiring, Viktor wrote 2 books in Russian and recently published a book in English entitled 13 Nasty Little Snakes, The Case of Stalin's Assassins. Viktor says, as a 7-year-old, he was lazy and his parents insisted he read. That's when he found the Three Musketeers and understood that reading was one of the greatest joys of his life. As he got older, he would read and exchange books with his friends, which led him to discovering a world beyond the Soviet Union, which eventually made him a threat to and target of the KGB. Recent polls now show that the popularity for the Russian dictator Joseph Stalin, who was responsible for the deaths of millions of Soviets, is rising again, thanks in part to his greatest admirer, the former KGB officer, Vladimir Putin. To find out more about Victor and how you can support the people of Ukraine, go to our website, themoth.org. That's it for this episode of the Moth Radio Hour. We hope you'll join us again next time.

0: This episode of the Moth Radio Hour was produced by me, Jay Allison, Catherine Burns, and Meg Bowles, who also hosted and directed the stories in the show. Co-producer is Vicky Merrick, associate producer Emily Couch. The rest of the Moth leadership team includes Sarah Haberman, Sarah Austin-Jeunesse, Jennifer Hickson, Kate Tellers, Jennifer Birmingham, Marina Kluche, Suzanne Rust, Brandon Grant, Inga Gladowski, Sarah Jane Johnson, and Aldi Kaza. Moth stories are true, is remembered and affirmed by the storytellers. Our theme music is by The Drift. Other music in this hour from Julian Lage and Chris Eldridge, Rhiannon Giddens, The Westerlies, and Mola Dusty Chabo. 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
13: Good afternoon. The time is 2 o'clock. Welcome to Vox Pop on this Food Friday, August 28th. I'm Ray Graff. You ready to talk about bread? Let's talk about bread. We got a couple experts here on bread. If you have a question, Grayling Bauer is here from Sparrow Bush Bakery, wholesale wood-fired bakery making naturally leavened bread with 100% fresh stone-ground flour in Livingston, New York. Also with us is Aaron Quint, chef and owner of Kingston Bread and Bar in Kingston, New York, now expanded to two locations, offering organic sourdough bread, bagels, pastries, and more. And so far, the early returns are they make really good stuff. Everybody on the staff has eaten almost everything. The number is 800-348-2551. If you have a question, 800-348-2551 or email voxpop@wamc.org. 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
14: Live from NPR News, I'm Lakshmi Singh. Investors now think the Federal Reserve is likely to raise interest rates as early as next month. NPR's Scott Horsley reports the shift comes after a speech this morning by Fed Chair Kevin Warsh.
15: Speaking to a gathering of economists and central bankers in Jackson Hole, Wyoming, Warsh described the labor market as stable, consumer spending as resilient, and business investment, especially in artificial intelligence, as strong. The sore spot in the economy, so far as Warsh is concerned, is inflation.
16: Inflation is running above our 2% target. So the Fed's predominant focus
3: right now should be on prices.
15: While Warsh remained tight-lipped about where he thinks interest rates are going, investors took his remarks as a signal that a rate hike could be coming as early as September. Three members of the Fed's rate-setting committee were already pushing for a rate hike at the last Fed meeting when the central bank held its benchmark rate steady. Scott Horsley, NPR News, Washington.
14: The AI company Anthropic says it welcomes a ruling by a federal judge that the Trump administration acted illegally by blacklisting it earlier this year. The judge said the move amounted to unlawful retaliation for constitutionally protected speech. NPR's John Ruwitch with more.
4: The ruling stems from a festering dispute between Anthropic and the Pentagon. The two sides disagreed earlier this year over how the military could use Anthropic's AI. And in February, Defense Secretary Pete Hegseth designated Anthropic a national security supply chain risk. That label's been used in the past for institutions affiliated with foreign adversaries like China, Iran, North Korea, and Russia. Anthropic sued the Pentagon in March. The ruling in its favor issued Thursday says the government illegally blacklisted Anthropic, trying to make an example out of them because they were critical of the administration's views. In a statement, Anthropic says it's focused on working productively with the government to harness AI for national security. John Ruwitch, NPR News.
14: Jurors have resumed deliberations in Lindsey Clancy's trial in Plymouth, Massachusetts. Deborah Becker of member station WBUR is covering the case in which the jury is deciding if a labor and delivery nurse should be held criminally responsible for strangling to death her three young children in 2023.
5: There are a couple of options for the jury, which is made up of nine women and three men. Those include convicting her of first-degree murder or finding her not guilty because of her mental health. Now, to reach that verdict, they'd have to find she did not know right from wrong or that she could not obey the law. Now, these so-called insanity defenses rarely succeed, but in this case, criminal defense attorneys say a jury might believe that the only reason a mother would do something like this as if she was mentally ill.
14: Deborah Becker reporting. An inspection contractor finds a chemical tank at a paper mill in Washington State was unfit for service less than a year before its operational failure resulted in 11 deaths. This is NPR News.
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17: This is a WAMC Regional News Update. I'm Mariam Ahmad. A ban on kratom products is taking effect in Massachusetts today. The ban announced earlier this month will remain in effect for up to a year. It will restrict the sale of all forms of kratom across the state and allow local officials to take enforcement action against retailers selling kratom products. Governor Maura Healey said the ban aims to, quote, protect residents from kratom products that are being sold without basic safety standards or clear information about what is in them. According to the Drug Enforcement Administration, kratom can produce both stimulant and sedative effects and can lead to psychological and physiological dependence. Meanwhile, states like neighboring New York have installed age restrictions on purchasing kratom products. The U.S. Army Corps of Engineers is taking public comment for a few more days on a planned graphite mine in the North Country. As Samuel King with the New York Public News Network reports, the project is part of an effort to bring mining of the critical mineral back to the United States.
18: A number two pencil contains graphite. So do the batteries that power electric vehicles and smartphones. But most of the graphite used in the United States now is imported from overseas. The Empire State Mines Project in St. Lawrence County and others across the country aim to change that. Titan Mining Vice President of Operations Joe Rowe says the mine would meet 40% of current U.S. demand when it's fully up and running and provide hundreds of local jobs.
19: Where it's not just a matter of local and state economic benefits. It is also a matter of national security in that graphite has been defined as a critical material.
18: Stephen Kessler is a professor emeritus at the University of Michigan. He says the North Country site likely offers high-quality deposits, but overseas production might still make more economic sense at this point.
20: And if we want to have some sort of domestic production, we have to make it work. And making it work would require probably some sort of price support system, perhaps tariffs.
18: Titan Mining is seeking a water permit from the Army Corps of Engineers. The public can comment through August 31st. They hope to begin commercial production in 2028. In Albany, I'm Samuel King for the New York Public News Network.
17: On Wall Street at last check, the Dow Jones is down 36 points to 53,533. The S&P 500 is down 21 points to 7,709. And the NASDAQ is down 121 points to 26,419. In the forecast today, partly sunny, highs around 80. Partly cloudy tonight, then clearing, lows in the mid-50s. And sunny tomorrow, highs in the upper 70s. At last report, in Great Barrington, Massachusetts, it is partly sunny, 77 degrees. In Kent, Connecticut, cloudy, 78. In Middlebury, Vermont, mostly cloudy, 78. And in Albany, New York, mostly cloudy, 79. For WAMC News, I'm Mariam Ahmed.
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13: Hello again. Welcome back to Vox Pop, WAMC's live afternoon call-in talk show. I'm Ray Graff. It's Food Friday and it's bread today. It's all about bread. Grayling Bauer is here. Grayling and Emma Bauer run Sparrow Bush Bakery, a wholesale and maybe a little retail wood-fired bakery making naturally leavened bread with fresh stone-ground flour. Based in Livingston, New York, the bakery supplies 1,500 loaves per week to stores and restaurants. On Saturdays, their breads, pastries, and pantry goods can be found at the Hudson Farmers Market, where they're honored to be an integral part of the local food community. Also joining us is Aaron Quint. Aaron is the chef and owner of Kingston Bread and Bar in Kingston, New York. He spent 20 years in the tech industry before leaving to follow up on his passion for baking in 2017. What started as a weekly pop-up at Rough Draft Bar and Books turned into a brick and mortar bakery and restaurant in early 2020. It's now expanded to two locations where they serve organic sourdough bread, bagels, pastries, creative sandwiches, coffee, beer, and more in Midtown Kingston. The number here, if you want to talk bread with a couple of experts, 800, I'll get out of the way, 800-348-2551 is the number, 1-800-348-2551. You can also email voxpop@wamc.org. But again, the number is 800-348-2551. Let's start with old friends first. Grayling Bauer, how are things going at Sparrow Bush?
21: It's great. It's good to be back here.
13: Yeah. So what's happening?
21: Just every busy season gets a little bit busier and crazier and a lot more fun. This year we started doing a little bit of retail out of the front of our shop on Fridays and Saturdays. So
13: nice.
21: We kind of took the mask off the building. We put up a sign, let people know where we are, and it's just kind of organically grown. And, you know, we're really lucky. We have, you know, always sourced grains that we mill into flour from right down the road. Now we get to go buy tomatoes and nice. From our friends at Montgomery Place Orchards, or, you know, get ham from Raven and Boar at the farmer's market and make sandwiches. And it's really kind of opened up a lot of new doors for
13: us. Who's making the sandwiches?
21: Mostly my wife, Emma. She's kind of the sandwich chef, but I chip in a little
13: bit. All right, fair enough. Well, you know, both of you guys brought stuff, and it it's pretty much gone. I brought it into the newsroom, our new newsroom, and everybody circled around very quickly. What did you bring? I barely had a chance to see it.
21: So I made a little bit of just tomato, mayo, salt, and pepper on our companion bread, which honestly I don't think you really need much more than that.
13: Yeah.
21: On your bread. I brought a stone ground croissant, which is our croissant made entirely with our fresh milled wheat flour. A corn cake, which has peaches and plums from Kleinkill Orchards. And what else is, oh yeah, and our chocolate walnut cookie, which is loaded with a lot of secret spices.
13: So just for fun, after we leave Studio A at the end of the show, just take a look and see what's left.
21: Okay.
13: Not even enough for a mouse will be left, I guarantee you. All right, newcomer here, Aaron Quint, welcome to the show. Nice to have you here.
0: Thanks for having me. I'm so excited to be here.
13: Kingston Bread and Bar. What a concept. You have a loaf of bread, you get loaded. I mean, what an amazing thing, right?
0: Yeah. I mean, so when we started, I partnered with my friends in Kingston, Amanda and Anthony, who run Rough Draft Bar and Books. And I had wanted to open a brick and mortar shop, and they kind of knew the beer and wine side of things, and I knew the food side of things, and it just seemed like a good idea.
13: All right, man. Listen, you know, nothing's better than walking into a bakery where there's bread baking. It just smells good. It makes you feel good. However, it's diametrically opposed to the job you came from. How did you end up from the tech industry into doing God's work and making beautiful bread?
0: That's a good question. I had been interested in food my entire life. My grandfather was a Jewish deli guy, so I come from a line of it kind of stopped with him, honestly.
13: Yeah, right.
0: But
13: I
0: inherited that love for that side of food. And then I, you know, ironically, it happened before the pandemic when a lot of people jumped, but I just couldn't see myself sitting in a desk anymore and being on phone calls, you know, 8 hours a day. I wanted to touch stuff with my hands and reach people.
13: Well, obviously, you're doing pretty well for yourself. The reputation for both Sparrow Bush and Kingston Bread and Bar, really good. And, like, I would have lost a finger had I tried for more. But I had a little bit of the croissant that you had made and left. Maybe there was more than one, but there was only a half left when I ripped a little piece off. Really good. So how did you learn baking? Every time I've had a chef on this show, and I'll let you chime in too, Grayling. You know, they're kind of artists, but baking is almost like a science.
0: Mm-hmm.
13: So how did you learn this?
0: A lot of it was trial and error, and a lot of it was reading, meeting other people, following other people who do similar things. And then it was just figuring it out for myself. I'm a self-learner. I've never been good at school necessarily, but just good at teaching myself how to do things. And with the croissant, I took a couple classes to figure out the basics of it, and then it was just kind of a very long process of trial and error when we first opened to really dial it in.
13: Grayling, I'll ask you the same thing. I mean, how do you go about the trial and error necessary and still make a buck, and you're learning all the time? I mean, baking is not for the faint of heart.
21: We're still learning. I mean, we're kind of always working on this product and everything that we make. The thing that's amazing about baking is that you're basically doing the same thing every single day, and you're trying to get it perfect, and it's never quite perfect. And every day you learn a little bit more, and things change a little bit. And you're always talking to other bakers about what's going on, and it's fundamentally, on paper, it's simple. You know, it's flour, water, and salt. But there are always these little nuances that you can tweak, and it's so fickle, but it's so fascinating.
13: That is
21: when
13: so
21: you work on it.
13: Fickle is an interesting word. We're joined today by Grayling Bauer from Sparrow Bush Bakery and Aaron Quint of Kingston Bread and Bar. And, you know, you said you try to do the same thing every day. And I'll throw it to you first, and then I'll throw it over to Aaron. Things change seasonally. Air changes. Humidity changes. Isn't it maddening when you have a recipe that you love and, A, it came out perfectly yesterday, and then it's you have to switch up on the fly?
21: Absolutely, yeah. We're always watching temperature of the air, temperature of the flour, temperature of the water, humidity. Those little things can really affect how your bread comes out. So we're keeping a close eye on all those metrics all the time.
13: How about you, Aaron?
0: Yeah, same. I mean, I was thinking about when Grayling was talking that part of the process is just trying to limit as many variables as possible for bread in general. But both of us have chosen to introduce new, even more complicated variables in terms of sourdough and using fresh flour. For him, also milling, which is a whole other thing too. But every day is it's a winding road, and it's fun to be able. I think the skill is really in the ability to react and diagnose and figure out what the problems are and move forward.
13: And you know, doing retail and being forward facing, you're going to get comments in anything you do. How do you judge the valid comments from the strictly annoying ones?
21: Most people are pretty nice. But, you know, it's funny. Someone a few weeks ago complained to me at the farmer's market. I do the market myself with our helper. And they complained about a loaf of bread, and I kind of offered them a new one. They were nice enough about it, but then like three people in line after them were like, oh, what a jerk that guy was, you know. So
13: but also positive comments. I mean, people have why don't you try it this way, why don't you try it that way? And you know, you guys are still young. I mean, 10 years from now somebody else will be doing this show, but 10 years from now if you're on the show, you will have learned so much more. And my question basically is, what do you learn from your patrons?
0: Yeah, we learn a lot. I mean, it's a lot of it is getting, trying to understand what the tastes are of people, and especially in our area and, you know, our specific customers. But it's trying to find the balance of that with our own intuition and our own taste. Like one of our things that I wanted to do from the get-go is say, this is what I like and this is how I like to do it. And I'm not going to say it's my way or the highway. We'll adapt a little bit, but I have to keep my own, you know, thumbprint on everything, or our own thumbprint on everything. But example for us all the time is we get a lot of feedback. One out of every, 10,000 loaves that it's too dark. A lot of, I'm sure Grayling gets this too, with the anything with the sourdough, and when we're using especially fresh whole wheat flour, the loaves appear, and we like the flavor of loaves that appear darker than, you know, something you're going to buy at a grocery store or that people are used to. But ideally, you know, we teach them about it, and we bring them in, and we say, okay, this is actually, trust us, this is better.
13: All right, I'm confused.
0: Yeah.
13: Why would dark bread be a problem? Why?
0: People think it's burnt, I think, is the main thing.
13: It's in the taste, though. You taste it, and it's not burnt, right?
0: Yeah, you're telling me.
13: Okay, I got a feeling we got some complaints coming. So now the show is really taking off. 800-348-2551 is the number. It's Bread Today with Grayling Bauer and Aaron Quint. Little Jimi Hendrix, little underwriting. We'll be back.
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13: James Marshall Hendricks there, and Third Stone from the Sun here on Vox Pop. 800-348-2551, the number. Before we get back to the show, it's incumbent upon me to remind you that Rocco DeFazio and I will be doing a live broadcast on Tuesday the 15th of September at DeFazio's 216. We're going to bake some tomato pie. His son Matt's going to bake the pie. Rocco and I will be chatting. It'll be, if you want to find out about it, and I think it'll be fun. You can go to WAMC.org/on the road. And, maybe you come, you have a little fun, you have a glass of wine, whatever. 800-348-2551 is baking today on this edition of Food Friday with Grayling Bauer of Sparrow Bush Bakery and Aaron Quint of Kingston Bread and Bar in Kingston. Gotta say, man, ever since you mentioned your grandfather, I just have visions of pastrami sandwiches going through my head. So it's going to be tough to make it through the show. Mike in Saratoga writes, I have a quick two-part question. I've heard that sourdough bread products are easier to digest. Can you tell me why? That's the first question. Are you a scientist? Either one of you?
0: There has been research that is true. I think a lot of it isn't necessarily the sourdough aspect of it, but the long fermentation of it. So I've heard different people say that. Same thing with pizza. Pizza that's fermented for a long time is much easier to digest than pizza that's fermented for a short amount of time. And that can be with yeast, not just sourdough. But a lot of it is, like especially commercial wheats and things that bakers use at home or in large production bakeries, if they're not fermented all the way, just like other wheat products, not just bread, you can, there's tummy troubles associated with that.
13: Is that your final answer?
0: That's my final answer.
13: All right. Grayling Bauer, you want to weigh in?
21: Yeah, well, just to get a little nerdier with it. There's something called phytic acid in grains, and your body will not be able to digest that unless there is some acidity present.
13: Yeah.
21: So the sourdough lowers the pH of the food that you're actually eating, and your body is able to digest those nutrients where normally it would otherwise it would not.
13: Do you both make sourdough bread?
21: Yes.
0: Yep.
13: Okay, what's the I've never baked anything in my life. I don't think I've made the pre-made Pillsbury chocolate chip cookies even.
21: You're missing out.
13: Whatever. I'll let my kids do it. Sourdough inspires a certain level of fanaticism among the people who make it. Is it like a cult? Yes. One of your employees is saying yes.
21: It's a cult with very nice, well-meaning people.
13: Yeah.
21: Who, it's not a scary cult. It's a nice cult.
0: It's a cult like any group of obsessives who are very into a specific thing,
13: Well, I have a baker who comes on the show, Gail Sokol. She has names for all her sourdoughs. I mean, don't you think that's a little over the top?
21: Personally, yes.
13: But how old is your oldest sourdough?
21: I actually don't even...
13: Starter?
21: I got it from the previous owner of the bakery, and it's still going. So.
13: Yeah. And how long has that been now? Years, right?
21: Years, yeah.
13: And it doesn't have a name?
21: We don't do that.
13: How about Frank?
21: Frank's pretty good. Yeah. Okay, I'll consider
13: it. How about you, Aaron? How many different sourdoughs do you have started?
0: We primarily have two. And we don't give them names for various reasons. I think mainly just because if you give it a name,
13: it's insane. I mean,
0: it's not insane, but if you actually sit down and think about it, you're like killing it and bringing it back to life every day, So it's a little morbid, maybe.
13: So Frankenstein, then, is what we're talking about. Okay. All right. The second part of Mike's question, what about sourdough products mass produced in the supermarket? Do they have that same benefit digestively as the ones we get from local bakeries? That's from Mike in Saratoga Springs.
21: It really depends on the product. There is some true sourdough bread being sold in, a big box commercial grocery store. But people can say it's sourdough and maybe they're putting a little bit of sourdough starter in it, but they're also throwing a ton of commercial yeast and rising bread in 20 minutes.
13: Yeah.
21: So you're really going to have to take a closer look at that ingredients label, do a little bit more research about the practices of the bakery that you're buying from. There's no government regulation about the term sourdough.
13: Okay. You know, there's a pizza joint in, I want to say Pittsfield. I can't remember where. They were on the show years ago. They make pizza dough with sourdough, and it was spectacular stuff. I can't remember the name of the company. I apologize. The number's 800-348-2551. We talk bread with Aaron Quint and Grayling Bauer today. Let's go to Boston Spa. Dean, you're on.
1: Hello.
13: Hello.
1: Hey, got a question. I make my own bread. Generally, I like to make wheat bread, so I use half. It's three cups, cup and a half of whole wheat flour and cup and a half of bread flour. It also takes a teaspoon and three quarters of salt, a teaspoon of rapid rise yeast. I put in a tablespoon of sugar to help the yeast, and 12 ounces of water, and then let it rise for at least 12 hours, just walk away, come back. I do knead it a little bit, and then bake it in a Dutch oven at a high temperature of 450. The problem is it never seems to rise. The loaves only seem to always be like a couple inches high. A friend of mine in Glenville makes breads, different breads, usually with white flour, and they always seem to rise higher. I gave her some wheat flour, and she made one. It was a little bit better than mine. But I never can get it to rise well. I don't know if you have any suggestions.
0: I think the first thing to look at would probably be the yeast itself. Sometimes I know folks have trouble with old yeast or different brands of yeast and that reacting to different types of flour. It might be a good idea to look into just testing it separately and see if it rises anything that you give it, or like there's a long history of kind of what they call pre-ferment breads that are similar to sourdough, but you use yeast and you kind of make a first dough with a little flour, a little water, and a little yeast, let that rise for a while, then mix it into your final dough. And often those will give better or more consistent results, and you can kind of go from there and see how that goes.
13: Grayling, you want to weigh in?
1: What kind of flour was that you were just talking about?
0: Oh, really anything. Just, I mean, if you look at, there's certain pre-ferment breads that they use what's called a biga or a poolish. And either of those are, if you Google that, you'll find a lot of information about making those.
13: Grayling.
1: Okay.
21: What is the dough look like when you go to bake it? Does it have a lot of air trapped inside of it, or does it kind of look like it did when it started?
1: No, I don't think it has a lot of air. Sometimes it seems like it's fairly wet, and when I made a recent loaf, I lowered the water content by 1 to 2 ounces, and the dough didn't seem obviously as wet. And then I do knead it a little bit to try and get stuff out of it, or, you know, get a better crumb with it. And then it's cooked. You heat up the Dutch oven for a half an hour in the hot oven, and then put the loaf in there, and you go from there.
21: So without really being able to see what you're doing, I would say try using warmer water. And, yeah, I would say try using a different yeast. That might be your problem.
13: All right, Dean, thanks a lot for the call. Why warmer water?
21: I think a lot of people, when they make bread at home, don't realize the importance of getting the dough to the right temperature, and then it takes so long that they kind of give up on it.
13: Really? And what is it, a trade secret, or what temperature do you shoot for with the dough?
21: It really depends on the dough. We kind of aim most things around 78 degrees Fahrenheit.
13: Yeah, water too?
21: Well, the water, you have to adjust that based on what temperature the flour is.
13: Aaron, you agree?
0: Yeah, and it's funny because you were talking about science earlier.
13: Yeah.
0: This is science. There's actually like very, in the baking world, we have very specific formulas that I'm sure Grayling too kind of know in their head now of, if you want your final dough to be this temperature and you want, then you know what temperature your water should be, what temperature your flour should be, and what temperature the air should be, and you kind of see if you can control those to get the final dough to be a certain temperature.
13: So it's really all about controlling as many variables as you can. What about the device that you use to bake? How important is it, and what are you using?
21: Well, we have a large double-deck custom-built wood-fired oven.
13: It's wood-fired.
21: It is. Our oven is wood-fired.
13: Is it tougher to get the temperature stable to where you want it?
21: It's a whole other crazy variable, and sometimes I wonder why we're doing it this way.
13: Yeah.
21: But when you get it right, it's so rewarding. But there's definitely a steep learning curve to firing our oven and being able to bake with it.
13: And does that change in winter?
21: The oven is very well insulated itself, so maybe a little bit. We also will aim for a slightly different temperature just because our volume goes down in the wintertime. It's kind of our sleepier season.
13: Yeah.
21: So we don't really have as much... we don't really want to burn as many loaves, basically.
13: Ah, interesting. How about you, Aaron? What do you use for an oven?
0: For our bread, we have a electric steam-injected oven.
13: So what do you mean steam-injected? This sounds good.
0: So most bread bakeries have some kind of steam injection, or I think Grayling, it's not necessarily injected, but there's some way to get steam in the chamber of the oven with the goal being to let the bread rise and form a crust before, while they're rising.
13: Basically. So what does the steam do then to allow that to happen?
0: So basically it keeps the top of the bread moist so that it doesn't form a crust as fast as it would if you didn't. And that's the same thing when I was starting and when most people are starting baking bread at home, using a Dutch oven, as our last caller was saying too, that's the same idea. It's you're trapping steam in a small space to help the bread rise.
13: So wait a minute. We have a Dutch oven. Can we bake bread in a Dutch oven at home?
21: Absolutely. That's the great way to do it.
13: Better yet, can one of you guys come over and bake some bread?
21: Sure.
13: Grayling Bauer is here from Sparrow Bush Bakery, and Aaron Quint is here from Kingston Bread and Bar. And let's go back to our phones. 800-348-2551 is the number. Email is voxpop@wamc.org. Land of Goshen, it's Joan in Schenectady. Hello, Joan.
2: I just knew you were going to take me next. Thank you, Ray.
13: How you doing? You're
2: still
13: psychic.
2: Laughing.
13: Good for you. Welcome.
2: Anyway, I have fingers going to remind me of what I want to talk about. My question was, or my comment was, yum yum compliments. The sandwiches you described at first.
13: Yeah.
2: I heard my stomach gurgling. They were good.
13: Well, I don't even think they'll be there when we're done with the show. So I doubt when we see you at the fun drive.
2: I don't have time to get there, but I love it.
13: For
2: sourdough, yes, I have trouble with a lot of breads. I avoid commercial breads, and I find sourdough helps my tummy enjoy the bread as much as my taste buds do. So I just wanted to mention that.
13: Yeah. But is it all in your head,
2: again,
13: Joan?
2: With the wood,
13: is that all in your head?
2: It's on my hand. I'm holding up fingers to remind myself of what I want to say.
13: What I mean is the beneficial effects. Is it something you've concocted, from your mind?
2: I call it science.
13: Okay.
2: Observation, recording, and observation, recording, and then forming your information.
13: Okay.
2: Yes.
13: Right.
2: Everything
13: enough.
2: I just said. Yes.
13: Well, I know you're a smart person. I know, Joan. I'm trying to spin you in circles and succeeding here. I'll give you a second.
2: You did it. I'm still looking at my pinky because my question is. Oh, my last comment. Wood fire pizza, wood fire bread versus commercial bread? No comparison.
13: Really?
2: I don't know why. Yep, I cook outside because it tastes better.
13: Yeah. Okay.
2: They're
13: nodding.
2: And I got it. So now I want to listen to why they're nodding.
13: Fine,
2: Joan. Bless you, Ray.
13: Joan, you're being a little testy with me. All right, let's see what happens. All right.
2: I love you.
13: You guys want to comment? Go ahead. Oh my God! You've stumped the band. What's happened here?
2: Because I complimented them.
13: Anyway, say something, fellas.
0: We don't do wood fired personally, but I agree. The flavor of wood fired anything.
13: Why are you answering the question then, Grayling?
0: Well, he was stunned. So.
21: Well, it's a little because the way that we bake wood-fired, you know, our goal is for you to not really know that it was wood-fired. There's things like pizza or pita bread that you want to bake with a live
6: with char,
21: fire.
6: Yeah.
21: We're actually baking with retained heat. So we burn a fire the day before. We let it burn down overnight, and then we're raking out the coals entirely.
6: Amazing.
21: And mopping down the oven. And so we just have so much thermal mass in our oven that we're able to bake, you know, 600 plus loaves out of one firing.
6: Incredible.
21: But our goal really isn't for you to know that there was a live hot fire in there, because ideally it's not too charred.
6: All right. Joan, you're a wonderful sport and you're a wonderful human being, and we'll see you at the fun drive, and I'll talk to you before then. But to Joan's point and to your answer on that, then it really doesn't matter if it's wood fired, if it's all about temperature and keeping the heat in, right?
21: That's true. It's just another way of producing an oven that can make good bread.
6: Yeah. All right, fair enough. Anybody use gas ovens in the baking industry?
21: Sure, yeah.
0: Sure,
21: absolutely.
0: Yeah.
6: I would think that they're probably fairly easy to control, too. Number here is 800-348-2551. Let's see who else is on the line. Oh, my God. Abigail in Kingston, are you there?
8: I am here.
6: How are you?
8: And pretty good.
6: Good.
8: Considering I had a birthday yesterday.
6: Happy birthday!
8: I'm 86 years. I'm going into my 86th year.
6: Congratulations.
8: Anyway, thank you. This show is absolutely so informative, because I remember when I lived in Woodstock, muchos años pasados, I would bake a week's bread on Mondays, and I baked every conceivable bread you could imagine. I gave it up because who wants to measure? And measuring is so important in terms of baking. I don't bake cakes. I don't bake bread because I don't have the patience to measure.
6: Yeah.
8: And it's really, but I praise you guys. I think you're terrific. And I wish I didn't have Spilkis. Because if I didn't have Spilkis, you know what Spilkis is?
6: It's what, you're nervous? You got stomach issues?
8: Yeah, right. Ants in the pan.
6: Right, there you go.
8: So I could sit there and watch the, you know, measure and do all that. But I can't do that anymore.
6: Fair enough.
8: Because I'm just one of these hyper.
6: Well, then don't apply for work with the Aaron.
8: No, I won't. Okay. Good luck with the business. Take care. Stay
6: Thanks
8: well.
6: A lot, Abigail. I tell you what, let's, on that happy note, let's take a break. 800-348-2551 is the number. Ooh, Zappa time. Underwriting. Here we go.
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0: 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Ray Graff with you. It's baking today. Bread baking in particular with Aaron Quint from Kingston Bread and Bar. You said you had two locations now, right?
1: Yeah, so we have a production facility where we also have a little retail on the weekends. And then we have our restaurant and retail shop too.
0: Okay, and Grayling, you're entering the retail biz a little bit. At Sparrowbush Bakery. You know, bakers must get up very early in the morning, right? You guys, what time do you get up?
1: I used to get up at 4, but I've since passed the main baking duties on, so I don't have to do that. But
0: is that your job? Huh? What time do you wake up?
2: Yeah, 4, as usual. So I'll get up at 3 tomorrow.
0: Isn't it a question of, limited resources when you have to then go, oh, I'm doing retail now, and, my wife makes most of the sandwiches, but I got to jump in, too. Doesn't it? I mean, you're young guys, but hey, you're going to get old fast, right?
2: There are a lot of other people involved who are very, very grateful for.
0: Okay.
1: Yeah. Fair enough. Same. Yeah.
2: You can't do it without our amazing crew.
0: Our number here is 800-348-2551. Email is voxpop@wamc.org. And look who emailed us. None other than our mutual friend, Amy Halloran, and who says, hey, I came down to get a sandwich, turned on the radio, and lo and behold, great show. Question for the bakers. They make great bread, and I wonder where they love to taste other bakers' bread. Maybe weather. Well, where do you love to taste other
2: typo?
0: Could be. All right. Or maybe she's just trying to confuse me. And Amy knows it's not too difficult. So do you like to taste the work of others?
2: Yeah, sure. All the time.
1: Yeah, I mean, as we were saying before, I think learning comes from experience, too, and trying the works of others is a great way to do that.
0: This is an interesting thing now. Do you consciously try someone else's bread, and then you say, man, I got to steal this thing. I got to steal this idea.
1: Well, the funny thing about bread is there aren't that many ideas.
2: It's true.
1: We all kind of do very similar things, and maybe there are individual differences between them, but the individuality comes in the process, I think, not necessarily like the type of bread or the...
0: Right. All right. Well, I mean, you know what? The great ones steal. That is true in music and true in everything. Then Amy goes on, there's such a good community of bakers. I always like knowing how they intersect with each other's bakeries whenever they get a chance to leave their own. You guys work how many hours a week?
1: Well, too many.
0: Yeah. Yeah, a lot, right?
2: Always.
1: Yeah.
0: All right. So you don't get out much, right? Is that fair?
1: I would say that's pretty fair.
0: The number here is 800-348-2551. Let's jump back to the phones, and we'll go to Round Top. And Margo, you're on. Hello.
3: Hi there. Thank you for taking my call.
0: You bet.
3: Love the show.
0: Thanks.
3: I have a question. I grind my own wheat, and the other day I made a loaf, and I added some oat flakes to it, freshly flaked oats. It rose in a loaf pan, looked pretty. But then I came back, and it had kind of deflated. I did not take it out and re-knead it. So my question is, like, I got this book called No More Bricks, and I try to follow the recipe to the exact scientific way, but I'm not a scientist. I did use Vital Wheat Gluten, but I did not use a dough enhancer. But any recommendations for me to get a nice high flying loaf of bread rather than a kind of mushed brick?
0: Okay, who wants first? Grayling.
2: At surface level, it sounds like you probably should have baked it a little bit earlier. Like you saw this thing rise, and when it looked nice and risen, that's probably when it should have gone in the oven. It sounds like you left and came back, and it had deflated, so you kind of missed that window to bake it. And that's
3: okay.
2: You know, that's my first impression.
1: Yeah, that would be my guess too. Usually, especially if you did bake it and it tasted really sour, that's usually a good indication that it kind of overproofed and went too far. But yeah, it's especially this time of year in summertime, it's hot. If it's proofing in, you know, your kitchen where it could be hotter than normal, then that's probably pretty good idea.
0: What's the ideal proofing temperature?
1: It depends on the bread, but like we were saying, somewhere between 70 and like 80, 85 is probably ideal for most home bakers. Yeah.
0: All right, Margo, you want to follow up?
3: Well, no, thank you very much. I'll give that a try. Next time I'll put it in the oven. I thought I had to wait a little while, so I'll cook it a little bit earlier.
0: Well, thank you so much.
3: Or bake it, shall I say.
0: Thanks for calling, and let us know on the next time we do this if you succeeded, all right?
3: All right. Thank you so much.
0: Thanks for the call. 800-348-2551 to Branford, Connecticut. Chris, you're on.
4: Hi, guys. A few years ago, I bought a Pullman loaf pan from a well-known supplier of that stuff. And when I bake my stuff, it pops off. The top pops off. Have you guys ever seen anything like that? Is it time to take a torch and hammer to it or something?
0: There seems to be a few smirks here, so I think they might have seen it.
1: Yeah.
4: Oh, well, that's...
1: For sure. I think...
4: That's good.
1: Sorry, go ahead.
0: Go ahead, Chris.
4: No. I'm glad that you've seen it before.
0: They feel your pain. All right, go ahead, Aaron.
1: Yeah, we bake a Pullman loaf regularly in various sizes, and often, depending on the time of year, we'll get a lot of tops flying off in the oven, which is always fun. Often it's because there are a little, the dough is really strong and it's just moving

0: in the pan. Depending on the pan that you have, like, they'll list weights for the pan probably, but that's super variable depending on what type of dough it is, how fast it rises, all of that. So when we initially got our pans, and every time we get new ones, because each set of that we buy often has slight differences in size, we have to kind of do some tests and see where the dough weight that we want to, or dough size that we want to put in those pans.
1: Grayling?
2: Okay. Yeah. Okay. Come up with a weight, you know, use the scale and say, okay, nothing more than whatever, 300 grams or 800 grams or whatever, depending on, yeah, okay.
3: That's exactly what I was going
1: to say. Okay, Grayling was going to say the same thing. Go ahead, Chris.
2: So it's not an aberration. You guys experience it too.
0: No, not at all, yeah.
3: Sounds like you have good rising bread.
1: Good job, Chris. Thanks for the call. Now, he said Pullman loaf, and you know, I flashed back to the 70s when I was a kid, and I think Fryhoffers or somebody made Pullman loaves. What is it? What's the difference? It was bread, right? Why do they call it Pullman bread?
0: I'm not sure the origin. I don't. Do you know the origin?
3: The shape of the pan is like a Pullman train car.
1: Oh, interesting. All right, let's go back to our phones, 800-348-2551. We won't check that, so I assume it's right. Rose is in Woodstock. Hello, Rose.
4: Hey, guys, can you hear me?
1: Yeah, you're a little loud, but I think we'll be okay.
4: Okay. Ray, I'm with you. I've never baked anything in my life, so... I hope you go easy on me.
1: Oh my gosh! Yes, are you kidding?
4: I've actually made cake and bread, but on the stovetop in an iron pan.
1: Yeah.
4: And so the bread that I'm interested in is it's called rochebo, and it's a rye bread that's boiled in a can.
3: Okay.
1: Oh,
4: my grandfather used to make this.
1: Okay.
4: I'm thinking about attempting it again, and I'm wondering about the Dutch oven. Like, you have to grind up the rye berry, and something has to happen overnight, but it's not really a risen bread. Like, his bread you could slice as thin as a millimeter. Mm. It was so dark and rich, right?
1: Yeah.
4: So I'm wondering about the Dutch oven... somehow, if that could be used to get the dough prepared overnight.
1: Okay. Well, Aaron, you were kind of nodding along here.
0: We've done a lot of different variations on rye. Some like Scandinavian style that are, you know, if not fully steamed, at least partially steamed like that. Not necessarily in a Dutch oven, but... there's a really good book called The Rye Baker.
1: Rye Baker.
0: Yeah. And he's the expert in all kinds of regional rye breads and everything. Almost everything I know and have learned about rye bread is from that book. And he has a lot of really great recipes.
1: Rose.
4: Oh, wonderful. Thank you, Aaron. Do you have a book you could recommend on the Dutch oven? As a stovetop tool?
1: I bet you Amy Halloran will have a million ideas the next time she's on.
0: That's a good point. Yeah.
1: She loves to do research on this, and I know she's listening. So that's homework for Amy.
4: Okay, because I've got a couple of them. Okay.
1: Hey, Rose, thanks so much for the call. I appreciate it very much. You know, this business about steamed bread in cans has always fascinated me because I've always been a fan of the brown breads that you could still buy in the store. And are they still made in cans that way? Mass produced?
0: I have no idea. That's a good question.
1: It's so darn good, though. All right. So you guys get on that, okay? I want to see that next time. All right. Now it's either Lori or Lonnie in Western Massachusetts. Hello, you're on.
5: Thank you. I have a question. Do you think that raw milk makes a difference? I make a delicious rye bread and white bread, but my sourdough, well, of course you don't use much milk in that, with Vermont, all these were Vermont products. Do you think it makes a difference? I have a lot of practice.

0: And what kind of bread do you mean?
1: Well, the white bread is mostly milk. The rye bread is water, mm-hmm. correct? But the sourdough is water. But I have a heck of a time with the sourdough starter.
2: Okay.
0: Yeah, I mean, if you're asking about whether you'll notice a difference between using raw milk or like commercially pasteurized, homogenized milk, you might just notice that, you know, maybe depending on what kind of container your raw milk is in, the cream and the thinner part of the milk will separate a little bit more noticeably versus store-bought. So you might end up with a different ratio of fat in your milk. But for all intents and purposes, you're going to be essentially pasteurizing it when you bake it. So really, there shouldn't be much of a noticeable difference there.
1: And regarding the hot water pan on the bottom with the sourdough, how critical is that?
0: Definitely, you want to have steam in your environment when you start baking your sourdough loaves. So that's why the Dutch oven is such a nice tool for home bakers, because you don't really have to fuss with a tray of steam. You can just get that Dutch oven ripping hot, throw your loaf in there, close it up, and the bread will really steam itself in that smaller closed environment.
1: Okay.
2: All right.
1: All that will help for the winter produce.
2: Thank you. Thanks a lot for the call. Do you guys ever, when you're home hanging out, use a bread maker?
0: Try not to do too much bread baking at home.
2: That's a good point. So, you know, we have a bread maker, and sometimes the bread's all right, you know? You haven't answered at all, Aaron.
3: I'm all for people, you know, cooking at home however they see fit. So,
2: well, I'm going to have my staff work on the Dutch oven. I'm going to put the orders out to the staff at this time. Cheryl, we're talking about sourdough pizza. Cheryl writes in, bread alone pizza stand in Boyceville makes all their pizza with sourdough in a wood fired oven. It's amazing. Never heard. Thank you for that. Juliana writes in Charlton, near Boston Spa. I have baked regular sourdough bread with my reliable starter. My husband had recently developed a gluten sensitivity. We've tried the regular sourdough, but things don't go well, is what she says. Is it possible to make a gluten-free sourdough starter?
0: Yes, it is.
2: would you care to elaborate?
0: I don't really have enough personal experience. We just don't really mess around with that too much. But yeah. Certainly I've seen people making a buckwheat starter, rice flour starter, okay. even corn flour starter. I know people are doing it. Whether or not it's going to make great bread, I can't really speak on that.
2: All right, let's grab another call here. New Paltz is the place. Elizabeth is the person. Let's go to Elizabeth. Go ahead.
4: Hi. I think you answered the question while I was calling in about the Dutch oven bread.
2: Oh. Well, say something else. We have a minute to fill. Go ahead.
4: Yeah, well, anyhow, there was a link from Le Creuset, which has a recipe for the Dutch oven bread.
2: Okay.
5: Anybody?
4: Okay.
2: Oh, hang on. We'll see if we get any comment out of the nothing. I'll tell you what, these two are real tough to deal with, Elizabeth. Thank you very much for bringing that up, and I appreciate the call. All right, Grayling Bauer, Sparrow Bush Bakery, you guys have set hours. You're also at Farmer's Market. Tell us more about how people can find your stuff.
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2: You ever rest?
0: No.
2: Exactly. 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
2: And there's a bar there, too?
3: There is, I mean, we're only open till 3, but we have brunch cocktails and beer and everything. So, yeah.
2: Graylin, you ever think about getting a bar, too?
0: I think there's always a little bit of a dream of, like, a little bread-focused dinner service with some wine, you know, beer and wine. Would be
2: okay,
0: nice.
2: So yeah. That's on the horizon, then.
0: It's far away on the horizon.
2: Are you sure?
0: I'm not ready for it yet, but
3: he said he has a kid. You gotta
2: give him a break. I know that, been down that road. All right, listen. We took pictures for our social media of some of both of your guys' stuff, and so if you go to WAMC's social media, you will find pictures of their beautiful work, and you will also have links to their social media too. So this was fun. You guys have fun?
0: Always
3: very much.
2: What about your employee? Did you have fun over there?
3: Yeah.
2: Yeah, all right. Yes, you liked it. That's great. Well, that's it for today. Thanks to Graylin Bauer and Aaron Quint for being with us. And again, you can find more at WAMC.org. I have links to their websites and stuff. 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Thanks again to Graylin Bauer and Aaron Quint for being here. Great calls today. Thank you for that. Great emails as well. Thanks to Mike Bowen, our engineer. Thanks to Barb King, who screened the calls. I'm Ray Graff. Okay. It's the weekend, right? Today's Friday, right? It's Food Friday. I'm going to go sleep the sleep of the gods. We'll see you on Monday at 2.

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1: Coming up next, it's the Media Project. I'm Rex Smith here in Studio D. We'll be talking about that opinion writer who fought the newsroom and won and got her job back. 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

0: Smuggery. Media Project is a half hour of commentary and analysis where we talk about what's going on in newsrooms in the United States and how the journalism industry is adjusting to the digital revolution, even still. I'm Rex Smith, formerly editor of the Times Union, now publishing the Upstate American on Substack, one of those new creations. And I'm here with three colleagues who are active in the journalism world these days. Barbara Lombardo, Miles Reed, and David Lombardo.
1: Any relation?
0: Do you think?
2: Yeah. Miles is my uncle.
0: The journalist Lombardi would be the plural way of Lombardos, I suppose we say in America.
1: Lombardos. Yeah. David's mom. And I think Miles is avuncular, but not a blood relative.
0: Very good. Avuncular, one of those great words that you don't have a lot of occasion to use. But
3: and I will look up later.
0: Yeah, very good. Thanks. Barbara used to be the editor of the Saratogian, executive editor of the Saratogian, and the Record of Troy. David Lombardo is a leading journalist of the New York State Capitol. How about that? The host of WCNY's Capitol Press Room. Miles Reed, senior editor of the Gazette. What's it called?
4: It's the Gazette News Group.
0: News Group.
4: Multiple newspapers in the region. So we've got three papers up in the North Country, up in the Adirondacks.
1: And some weeklies also.
4: Yes, and some weeklies, too. Yeah, there's various little bolt-ons with some of those other daily papers, including one is a weekly in Lake Placid. It's the Lake Placid News, which is one of the most recent acquisitions. And we're really seeing a lot of success with this expanding regional footprint.
0: Okay, we're going to talk a little bit more about that in a minute, actually. We had a little bit more of Miles Reed's explanation of what the hell his job is these days. But we start today first with a little bit of a conversation about AI. Everybody seems to be talking about AI these days, and in journalism, it is a big deal because we are just not sure how we're supposed to be using it. Last week, we made note of the fact that there was a hullabaloo about an opinion piece in Financial Times, which did not make note of the fact that the writer had used AI to condense his own work. Now, here are two more things, and I want everybody's opinion on whether this is a good thing or not. The head of a venture capital firm, Duquesne Capital, Stanley Druckenmiller, wrote a piece on the Wall Street Journal, an op-ed titled "Let the Bond Market Speak." He used AI. There was no mention of that in the journal, and the Wall Street Journal opinion editor, Paul Gigo, says AI is a fact of modern life. And he says, no big deal. I'm not going to make note of this. No disclosure of AI use. On the other hand, there are those who say we should be making note of it every time. And Axios, which is a contemporary newsroom that does a lot of coverage around the country, has now gotten a deal with OpenAI that is bankrolling the startup of 13 Axios local newsletters and giving Axios staff credits to enterprise-grade tools. So here's the question. Is AI use in journalism ethically problematic? Do we need to tell people we're using it? What's the deal?
4: I would say it's absolutely problematic in that it's a reality now in our life and modern life that people are going to use AI. You almost can't Google something on your phone or your computer without getting assistance from AI unless you consciously or actively turn that off. But the purpose or the actual process of using it in the production of news, I think it has to be disclosed if you're going to do it. I also see it as an opportunity for news outlets, certainly like the Gazette, to distinguish ourselves, because if there's this explosion of news outlets that are just going to crank out AI-derived or driven information, it's all very subject to this mass of PR and communications. So we have to try to counter that.
1: There's different levels of it, and that's part of the challenge. And we're talking about transparency. AI should not be writing your stories. They shouldn't be scraping news from other sources and
0: why
1: then presenting
0: that?
1: It.
0: Why should AI
1: that's
0: not
1: called
0: be writing your
1: stealing.
0: Stories?
1: Oh, you know, they're plagiarizing,
0: but what
1: stealing.
0: If you're,
1: and
0: we're not a very good writer. Why wouldn't you have AI writing?
1: Well,
0: your
1: stories? Well, I think then you could have AI help write your stories. We wouldn't even think of saying this story was written with the help of a dictionary. This was written with the help of Grammarly. And if you read a lot of stories, you'd think that reporters and editors should be using a grammar check more often. So a lot of it is the same way, that the expectations have to be that you're doing research, you're confirming what you're reporting is accurate, you're not accepting AI as correct. You're using it as a tool to improve your writing. I'm okay with that.
0: David, how is using AI different, say, from an editor who steps in and improves your work? There is no disclosure that an editor was involved. The editor's byline doesn't go on a story, even when an editor might get a little heavy-handed in something. So what's the big deal?
2: I think it's nice of you to obliquely refer to Rob Brill. But,
0: 11 times union editor, now retired.
2: But I think it's really just a question of values and where you see the line. And I think what Barb points out about the use of a dictionary sets up an interesting question about where is that line. And for me, though, the issue comes back to it being the Wild West about disclosure requirements, because each newsroom can handle this differently. We've talked in the past about a state effort to require some sort of disclosure, something that the New York News Publishers Association is opposed to, I think in large part because that effort is secretly or overtly about preserving newsroom jobs, and some of these institutions maybe aren't necessarily that concerned about that. I think it's just a matter of degrees and where everybody is comfortable.
0: Degrees, yes, but it becomes an ethical quandary if some newsrooms are insisting that this standard is the appropriate standard and others are saying nuts to that. This doesn't make any difference. So you, in effect, have one standard for some newsrooms and not for others. It's interesting. I feel ghostwritten books, for example, there are books all the time where the work of a ghostwriter is not divulged. Speech writers for politicians. None of these politicians write their own speeches, of course. And yet, we don't sneeze at that. John Kennedy won the Pulitzer Prize for Profiles in Courage. It was actually written by Theodore Sorensen, of course. But the question is, where do we draw the line on this? And I think we just don't know. I really appreciate having AI as a research tool. And the question that Axios, for example, is going forward with, that using OpenAI's money to bankroll their startup, is, as the CEO says, could we use AI to automate everything you need in a local market other than the journalists and the journalism itself? So that could be useful to you, Miles, right?
4: It could be very useful, and I definitely see the value in it, but I think the danger you get in there, and this is one of those things that I think at the Community Journalism Fund I'm trying to fight, but also I think as an industry we should all be fighting. The danger is you allow the communications people, the PR people that are trying to control the message, even more clout, because this allows them to say, we're going to put out press releases, and then the local news will be largely just whatever they want to put out to individuals, because that's what will happen, is they'll just filter through these PR press releases, and that will be the message. It won't be filtered. It will not be examined by an editor who can think and say, oh, there's a motivation to this. This company, for example, they're owned by a politician who's running for office, and he's trying to get some kind of political favor here. And all of a sudden, they've done a good job.
1: Yeah, there's both potential and problems, as I can see it. And for instance, at a small paper, you can get more bang for your buck. If you have AI is watching what the school board is doing or the town board is doing, they could watch the video of it, the AI machine, and spit out a story. But you don't want a secretarial report. How do they know what's really important for the readers? It's only a machine. It doesn't know. On the other hand, neither do new reporters. Or if we're not familiar with the area.
0: Yeah, absolutely. Listeners, we would appreciate hearing your thoughts about this. Media@wamc.org is how you interact with us. And we are always glad to hear from our listeners and let us know what they think about this. Another ethical issue that arises that we ought to talk about, and that is the use of social media by reporters. There was a significant element that developed just within this past week where a battle ensued over this. We go back to last September when Charlie Kirk was assassinated on a college campus, killed at an event in Utah. Karen Attia was an opinion writer for the Washington Post, a columnist who posted on social media after Charlie Kirk died. She did several social media posts. Most of them were about gun violence. And then she wrote this, quote, refusing to tear my clothes and smear ashes on my face in performative mourning for a white man that espoused violence is not the same as violence. And she also posted, part of what keeps America so violent is the insistence that people perform care, empty goodness, and absolution for white men who espouse hatred and violence. Those posts got Karen Attia fired by the Washington Post. The inappropriate use of social media, they said. This went all the way up to the CEO of the Post, who said that it was the opinion editor at the time, who said it's beyond the pale, completely unacceptable for someone associated with Washington Post opinions. Now, an arbitrator has ordered the Washington Post to rehire Karen Attia. Let's hear what Karen Attia had to say about this.
3: The Post was not able to very clearly articulate why, if they claimed that my social media blue sky posts were such a threat. They never asked me to take them down. They never even gave me a call, never even checked to see if my safety was all right. And ultimately, their argument that I disparaged white men, right? That I violated their social media policies because I made the correct observation about America in the aftermath of the Charlie Kirk killing, that America coddles, performs absolution for white men, not all white men, not some white men, but specifically white men who espouse hatred and violence. The Post was trying to argue that was disparagement and unacceptable, gross misconduct. Me, on the other hand, I was saying, this is for white men who make a choice to engage in hatred and violence. And if the Post wants to basically put their flag in the idea that violent white men deserve protection, as they said, being a protected characteristic, then we could have that debate. But basically, they were proving my point. Also, there were other male columnists, white male columnists that were literally, and again, I'm just quoting, calling people libtards on the same day.
0: So the question is, what sort of standards ought to exist for journalists about using social media? So, Barbara Lombardo, you were an editor in a newsroom where reporters were speaking their minds sometimes. How would you handle this?
1: That's a good question that I'll attempt to answer, but it's different than her case. Because in the newsroom, as we were using social media, we had to make it clear, and Miles was in the newsroom at the time, that the idea is that your voice on social media is representing the newspaper. It's not just you, your voice, even though it's your account. You were representing the paper, so that you needed to be mindful about what you were saying. You needed to protect your credibility and the credibility of the newspaper as you're writing things. In this Washington Post case, though, she is a columnist. She's supposed to have an opinion, and people can agree with it or not agree with it. It would be pretty darn boring if she didn't have an opinion. I thought that it was excessive for her to get canned.
4: Yeah, I agree with you, Barb. Absolutely. I have always counseled reporters, all journalists that I've worked with, to be super cautious. If you're going to be covering any kind of governmental agency or any celebrities, don't put yourself in a position of potential problems. Doesn't mean you can't comment on things, but to be very careful. But an opinion person, I think, absolutely is different. But the other part of, though, that I really thought that this was in some ways a valuable contribution to the discourse after Kirk's death was her sentiments were not unlike the posts that I saw a lot from non-journalist friends who were well-educated, informed. And I think it raised an issue, especially we learned back in the old day, we didn't report about infidelities on the part of politicians. We got rid of that kind of stuff. And so I think when you look at Kirk, we don't want to just deify somebody who died. And I think it's part of the discourse. But I do think the rest of the journalists, other than the opinion people, have to be very cautious.
0: David, do you think that perhaps your generation of journalists, you're a generation younger than the other people speaking here, are more inclined to be out there on social media, more willing to say, let yourself go?
2: I don't think this is a generational thing, because there are people who are your age, my mom's age, Miles' age, who also spout off on social media. I think there's a certain personality that is more comfortable doing this, and other people who are younger than me who don't use social media at all to share their positions and opinions on the news stories of the day. So I don't necessarily think this is a generational thing. The thing I come back to is that for a lot of reporters in this space, you're not getting clear guidance from your newsrooms. You're not getting clear expectations, in part because I think they are comfortable with you growing a fan base and becoming a well-known commodity. And then when you do something that crosses this line that they have in their mind that maybe hasn't been articulated well, then you end up in trouble. So I think more and more journalists who are younger are probably trying to avoid wading into this because it is so murky.
0: Yeah, avoid wading into it by just not posting that much, right?
2: Sure.
0: Yeah. Whereas the employers, the newsrooms like it when you do. As you say, you're building a personality, you're building a following, and we all hope that our journalists will do that to try to make the product bigger, right?
4: Yeah.
0: I agree. It is very hard to articulate what the standards are. When I was running the Times Union newsroom, we did not have clear standards because I couldn't figure out what they ought to be. And I felt bad that we would sometimes, therefore, miss opportunities. But also, I would cringe occasionally when reporters would post something inappropriate. we did have clear standards on, for example, not engaging in partisan activity. I remember doing a mild discipline for a newsroom artist who stood up on a platform with a politician during a campaign event. A journalist can't engage in political activity, clearly. But that's a little different from, of course, an opinion writer, as you say, Barb, here in this case.
1: And this is one of a string of concerns about the Washington Post at the time and continuing about their attitude toward what they're going to publish and what's acceptable. And there was a lot of pressure from the administration at the time about not saying anything negative about Charlie Kirk. And a lot of people in and out of journalism were penalized.
0: It is noteworthy, by the way, that the Post opinion editor who fired Carinadia is himself stepping away from the job after a year. He was charged by the owner of the Washington Post, Jeff Bezos, with creating an opinion page that would reflect free markets and something else like that. And by all measurable standards, that hasn't succeeded at the Washington Post.
2: Rex, I just want to point out, too, there's a real blurring of the lines between the professional and the personal when it comes to these posts, because these are not happening necessarily between 9 and 5. And this could be the same account where someone is sharing a picture of their food as well. And so there is this sort of personal that blends over with the professional. And we talk about the Times Union's policies. When I joined the staff, I was allowed to keep my Poozer87 Twitter handle, but I was encouraged to change my avatar so it was no longer a picture of me wearing a Gumby mask drinking a beer.
0: Yes, it didn't seem quite right for a Times Union reporter, but who are we to say? Standards change.
4: The one thing I would add about that is just that we tell journalists all the time, you give up some of your right to, you know, express political positions all the time. And that extends to social media, too. And I think that's really important, just like we wouldn't if we had a spouse that was, say, active in liberal politics and they were going to march on the Capitol or something. I don't think it would be okay to go along and participate.
0: Would you put a lawn sign up?
4: Absolutely not. I would say a lawn sign for me living in the house. Or also, one of my kids wanted to put a bumper sticker in support of a candidate one time. And I said, no, the car's registered to me. And they understood. I just said, again, journalists are not just your regular citizen in the community. That's what I would say.
0: It is a difficult situation for spouses, though. I think of Chuck Todd, who is the host of Meet the Press on NBC, whose wife is a noted Democratic political consultant handling campaigns. You know, we have standards that apply to us that we can't impose upon our spouses.
2: I've learned that as a recently married for the second time person. And yeah, my wife put up a lawn sign and I was really uncomfortable with it, still uncomfortable with the idea of it. And so I'm avoiding anything
0: going
2: to do
0: home
2: with that race. Yeah, changing my address.
4: You can ask me. I'll go at night and I'll just get rid of it.
0: It's all good. Media at WAMC.org is how you interact with us. Miles Reed is here, David Lombardo, Barbara Lombardo, and I'm Rex Smith. Speaking of the personal and the political, David, you were engaged in a personal athletic pursuit recently.
2: I was.
0: That overlapped with your professional. Legislative Correspondents Association, the LCA in the New York State Capitol, has a noted kickball squad, I'm told.
2: I don't think that is accurate, but we did field a team for a game against the governor and her executive staff. This is a continuation of something that we did two of the last 3 years on the softball field, and it was a light, friendly back and forth, and it was an off-the-record event, so I won't talk about what was said there, but it is a way to kind of humanize, personalize people on both sides. And I think the best case scenario for something like this is that you do develop maybe better sources there, or they see you as human beings and maybe don't ignore your calls. And I also, though, am aware that people might say that it's too close and that there's too much fraternization. And that's why some members of the LCA, the Legislative Correspondents Association, actually don't participate in the game. They're uncomfortable with it. And I respect that as well.
0: Anybody here have a different opinion? Would you have played, Miles?
4: Absolutely not. And it's one of those things. And I think the LCA show in Albany is a little different than the Correspondents' Dinner in Washington. But I still
0: How
4: think,
0: is it different?
4: I think it's a little different. It's not quite as cozy with, you know, having the president sit right up at the dais. There are some slight distinctions. But I think this is another example of a longstanding tradition that we in the media now need to reexamine it and saying we need to more than ever really demonstrate our independence. And I think one of the best ways we can do it is generally don't socialize with, unless you're married to somebody, it raises its own challenges. But if you can avoid it, don't go to parties with politicians.
0: Really?
4: Find other ways to get that information. That is, I think, the better thing.
0: That's very interesting. Just to tell you how different my background as a reporter was, I worked for a really wealthy newspaper downstate that gave us expense accounts and expected us to buy for the bar. I took out politicians for dinner and for drinks all the time, as what my boss called sourcing. We intentionally did that kind of socializing.
1: How did it work out for you?
0: Actually, there were sometimes conflicts. A guy that I had developed a good, strong relationship with turned out to have overstated his credentials on the witness stand in criminal trials, and I ended up having to write about that. He ended up pleading to a misdemeanor. It was awkward, to put it mildly.
1: I like the idea of the softball games or the kickball games as a way of humanizing the people who are in adversarial roles a lot of the times, because you don't always have to be adversaries. You are coming from different positions. But it's not like the LCA show. It's certainly not like the Correspondents Association. They're not doing it for publicity. It's not something that's widely talked about. They're not trying to do it as a fundraiser.
2: Legitimizing one institution versus the other.
1: You're people who can sometimes have fun, let your hair down, and just get to know each other as people.
2: But again, I do understand Miles' point, and I think that is a fair one to make. And I think there again, coming back to degrees, everyone has to reconcile in themselves, how am I thinking about this person? Am I too close to this person? Am I too close on this issue? And hopefully there's checks and balances in our institutions. And again, it comes back to the fact that there maybe aren't always.
1: Yeah, and I guess I would say if you were up against an administration that was saying, we hate you, we want to destroy you, we don't trust you, you're evil.
2: And here's a drink ticket after kickball.
1: You don't want to play with those people.
0: Very interesting. We hear your views, folks. media@wamc.org. We'd love to know about it. Miles, I did want to get back to one thing. You referred to the Community Journalism Fund, and this has to do with the work that you now do. Tell us what in the world the Community Journalism Fund is and how it interacts with the journalism that you're working on.
4: Sure. And this is a work in progress, and I've talked about it a few times on this show. So a couple of years ago, we started this nonprofit fund. It's a bolt-on to the Daily Gazette, to the Gazette News Group, but we're still in the same building. And it's a small team of three reporters. I'm an editor-reporter who work on journalism, not unlike the stuff that we have done for a long time, but trying to get back to more enterprising and investigative work that we, as a reality, have not had the ability and time to do as we've seen this industry change so much.
0: Ability and time lacking only because there wasn't the money to do it.
4: The money, but also, and I'm not going to lie about this, the skill level, too, is as time has gone on, the ability to retain quality journalists has decreased. It's become harder. People have gotten out of the business, not entirely, but to hold on to people. We used to be able to hold on to people, a reporter for 10 years, 5 years. Nowadays, 1 or 2 years, they cycle out, they get other opportunities. I think it's a demographic thing as well as social issue, fewer younger people. So we are funded with $1 million seed money that we had for this fund. And we've also, since we got started, we've raised some money. We have not done a full-blown campaign because we're trying to get more of a body of work specifically showing the kind of work we are doing. And I think we've had a good run at this. We've got more work to do before we do a full campaign. Once we get up and running, we'll be doing our own campaign very much like WAMC does or New York Focus. So we're a little different than AMC because we're a hybrid. We still have the for-profit side, but there is definitely a separate entity called the fund.
1: So how would the work that you would be producing through the community fund, how is that different than what you would have been producing out of a regular newsroom? And does the source of funding affect what you might cover?
4: So the source of funding does not affect what we cover in that we are an independent team, but we still communicate with the rest of the newsroom. A lot of times we riff off things that are already in the daily news. But one of the things that we're trying to do is we're trying to pick the things that we just have not had the time to do. A lot of the stories we've done in this past 6 months are stories that we'd identified and tried to do with less senior staff. And just the things that take more time, we have the ability. There are a few stories that we've done recently that made a big impact, and I think have changed things, that took 5 and 6 weeks to pull it together. And largely, a lot of these governmental agencies in this area, but I think the smartest ones, they know they're spending more money on PR and communications to try to control the message. They also see a local paper like the Gazette loses those reporters very quickly after a couple of years. So a lot of times they just wait it out. You can just put off somebody's foil and wait it out. Our team is designed to be able to push through that.
0: So it's another element in the effort to remonetize journalism, to sustain local journalism, and we will be keeping our eyes on that and the other developments and how this is going forward for the good of community reporting across the country. That's all we have time for in the Media Project this week. Miles Reed, David Lombardo, Barbara Lombardo, and I'm Rex Smith, with gratitude to our producer, David Stena. And we thank you for joining us. Come back again next week for the Media Project. Hey,

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0: Ah, but publishers have worries, for publishers must go to working folks for readers and to big shots for their dough. Now, publishers...
2: Hey, Ray Graff here. 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

Coming up on WAMC's Northeast Report, Bard College begins its first school year after former President Leon Botstein's resignation. WAMC's Sam Dingman will update us with reflections from the campus community on the transition. The New York Department of Environmental Conservation released its latest Hudson River Estuary Action Agenda. WAMC's Lower Hudson Valley Bureau Chief Elias Guerra will have more about how climate change and other factors affect the river. These stories, regional weather summary, and more on Northeast Report after headlines.

0: With WAMC News, I'm Andrew Waite. Gloversville city officials have proposed a youth curfew in response to a number of cases of juvenile violence over the summer, but as WAMC's Aaron Shell Levine reports, the curfew may not come to pass.
1: This month, six teenagers were arrested after an altercation with a city police officer at the annual Railfest celebration. According to officials, the Gloversville Police Department has made 63 juvenile arrests since the beginning of the year, more than 10 times as many as the Fulton County Sheriff's Department. City officials proposed a youth curfew from 10 p.m. to 10 a.m., though at a public meeting Thursday, Mayor Gary Antonucci said that may not be a workable solution.
2: You know, it's like Albany, you know, their curfew failed. If Albany can't put a curfew through, what do you think Gloversville's going to be able to do? So if we try to put it through, the police have to enforce it. And there's not enough police to enforce something like that.
1: For WAMC, I'm Aaron Shello Levine.
0: Police have arrested a suspect in the hit-and-run death of a former village trustee. Hudson Valley correspondent Hank Gross has more.
3: Police have arrested a Monticello man on a felony charge of leaving the scene of an accident in connection with the death of former Woodridge Village trustee Ronald Cates. 81-year-old Cates was crossing the street in front of the village hall before noon on Wednesday. Village police announced on Thursday that Carlos Gutierrez was arrested, arraigned, and remanded to the Sullivan County Jail in lieu of $100,000 bail. Cates, who was also a member of the Woodridge Fire Department, was described as a true staple of the community. For WAMC in the Hudson Valley, I'm Hank Gross.
0: Partly cloudy tonight, lows in the mid-50s, mostly sunny tomorrow, highs in the lower 80s. For WAMC News, I'm Andrew Waite.
4: Monday marks the first day of classes at Bard College. It will be the school's first semester without Leon Botstein as president since 1975. For a look at how the college is navigating this transitional moment, WAMC's Sam Dingman recently visited the campus.
5: Colin Butita is a first-year student at Bard. He was a cross-country runner in high school, something he plans to keep up in college. During a recent practice, he had one of his first encounters with Bard's acting president, Jonathan Becker.
6: I was out on a long run with the team, and he drove by, and he honked his horn at us and waved. I know that he's going to do a great job, I can tell.
5: Becker is Bard's first new president since Leon Botstein retired earlier this year. Botstein led the school for over five decades, a remarkable run during which he grew the school's endowment to over $1 billion, launched international programs in places like Kyrgyzstan, Myanmar, and Russia, and built up the main Hudson Valley campus into a renowned blend of classic brick and gable dormitories and state-of-the-art science and art facilities. Much of that seemed like a remote possibility when Botstein took over back in 1975. The school was facing financial ruin and seemed likely to shut down. 51 years later, reflecting on Botstein's tenure, Bard Classics professor James Rahm put it this way.
7: This has been like the reign of Augustus, who was said to have come to Rome when it was a city of brick and left it a city of marble.
5: But the last 6 months of Botstein's tenure were mired in scandal after the release of Jeffrey Epstein's emails revealed a longstanding connection with Botstein. Botstein spent years cultivating Epstein as a donor, visiting his Manhattan townhome on multiple occasions. A subsequent investigation by the law firm WilmerHale found no evidence of legal wrongdoing on Botstein's part, but Congressman Jamie Raskin, the ranking Democrat on the House Judiciary Committee, disagreed with that assessment and sent Bard's Board of Trustees a letter earlier this year alleging, among other things, that Bard's program in Russia, which closed in 2023, played a role in Epstein's long-running sex trafficking operation. When Botstein retired, he announced that he would remain on campus in an unspecified capacity, maintaining his involvement with Bard's music program. Students and staff protested, with over 200 members of Bard's Fisher Center calling on the Board of Trustees to cut ties with Botstein. Acting President Becker now faces the challenge of steering the college past all that. And when I asked him how he thinks about leadership, he gave a decidedly non-Roman emperor answer.
8: I think for universities as well as in society as a whole, we overemphasize a single leader. I met with students last night and I said, on a day-to-day basis, your faculty are more important. The dean of the college who oversees the undergraduate activities is more important. Duane, who oversees student life, is more important. Your coaches are more important than the president. The president's supposed to like raise money and set priorities. And on a daily basis, really, they should not be the most important person that people engage.
5: The Duane Becker mentioned is Duane Williams, the VP of Student Affairs and a former Bard student himself. As an administrator, Williams sees part of his role as helping college students navigate the differences between childhood and adulthood.
9: We definitely treat our students in all ways like full adults and say, okay, if you want X to happen or Y to happen, we're here to support you, but you're the one driving this, you're having some agency.
5: I asked Williams how that philosophy played into his approach to addressing the controversies that Bard faced at the end of Botstein's tenure.
9: Yes, our approach is always the same. I mean, I think with all issues, right, it's about making sure that we are helping students understand what the information is, helping them navigate what they know, what we don't know, what questions exist, how they can interrogate information sources. And then also, our goal is always to make things more complex. Whatever the issue is, whatever, you know, we, like many campuses, went through lots of hard conversations on this campus around Israel and Palestine. And you know, like we, every semester comes up with its challenges, comes up with its topics.
10: But if I may, I mean, you know, this situation with former President Botstein was, you know, not so much a run-of-the-mill kind of thing that comes up, you know, in the course of doing business. There was concern amongst a lot of students about the fact that even though he's no longer the president, he was going to remain on campus. Mm-hmm. What, if anything, has come up in the course of your work about that? Mm-hmm. And what, if any, steps have you taken with students to communicate how things are different now, if that's part of your reaction in those moments?
9: Yes, I mean, again, it's about creating space to have the conversations that students still have questions about. And so, yes, definitely we've had those conversations. We've been able to engage with students. We've been able to kind of talk to them about, you know, what we do know, right? We do know that, you know, the president is retired. We do know kind of that we have a new acting president. Here's where things are, how that transition works, who is making decisions.
10: To be clear, what role does former President Botstein have in your work on a day-to-day basis? Is he involved in your work at all? Or?
9: No, he's not. So, you know, he, the leadership of the institution, the vice presidents, the acting president, we all work. We continue to make the crucial decisions about how things operate. That is being done with the leadership that is here. President Botstein is no longer part of that leadership team. He is, you know, enjoying retirement and his research. But he's not involved in that work. And I think it's important to, again, preserve the mission of the institution and the understanding and appreciation that Bard is a complex institution.
5: Acting President Jonathan Becker likes introducing students to that complexity right off the bat. Becker is also the executive director of Bard's Institute for Civic Engagement. And when new students arrive on campus, before they even get the keys to their dorms, Becker takes them to visit a voter registration center.
8: The history of American higher education is about the link between democracy, higher education, and engaged citizenship. We believe that's central to notions of what Americans call liberal education. Bard is not neutral about democracy. We think this is an important educational moment. We think it is central to our educational mission. And I think people are receptive to that, and it distinguishes us. It means that we try to, you know, our words and deeds are attempted to match.
10: So last year was a tumultuous year. Talk about how you see this moment.
8: You know, it's a mixed moment. The first thing I talk about, paradoxically, is how unimportant presidents are. You know, I went to McGill University. I never met my president. I could not name my president of McGill University. I don't know who shook my hand on the graduation stage.
10: I do have to say, though, obviously most college presidents don't, you know, become a known name in a news story that is kind of dominating the headlines. This is sort of a special case. What has that been like for you?
8: Look, I took this position because I believe in Bard's mission. The core of BARD's mission is to bring rigorous liberal arts and science education to places where it's underdeveloped, inaccessible, or absent. I work internationally with students in Cox's Bazar, the largest refugee camp in the world in Bangladesh, where I was when I was told I was going to become acting president. So that's what BARD is to me. It is made of many different leaders. And when I speak to people here, I interrogate the fundamental question, what can we do together that we can't do alone? And as long as we're asking that question, I think that we're on the right path. And it's important regardless of who the leader is at the institution.
10: I do have to ask you, in the spirit of interrogation, there are a couple of outstanding questions in my mind from the previous tumultuous chapter that we have referenced. One being, there was the letter from Congressman Raskin asking for whatever information BARD has about the WilmerHale investigation and about President Botstein's connections to Epstein. What can you tell us about BARD's compliance with that letter?
8: Yeah, and BARD's cooperating with the questions they're asking. It's fairly straightforward, as are, I think, three other institutions who are being asked similar questions. So it's fairly day-to-day. We're engaging with them. There's questions from time to time, and we're, you know, cooperating.
10: What is your message to students who watched how all that unfolded, have concerns about the fact that President Botstein is still a part of the campus community? What is your message to them?
8: Well, you know, people ask me often, you know, what role is President Botstein playing now? And I say very simply, you know, I'm the president of the university. I'm fully empowered by the board to be president of the university. I met with him. I'm in my ninth week. I met with him for the first time last week. So I went 8 weeks without having a robust communication about anything other than a grad. I gave a commencement speech in Ukraine and we exchanged emails about that. President Botstein was very kind to me. He said, I'm not going to tell you anything. I'm not going to reach out to you. I'm not going to be a backseat driver. If you have a question, call me.
10: He said all of that to you.
8: He said all of that to me explicitly, right? And he is not a visible presence on campus. He's going to be moving to a residence which is really off. It's not geographically contiguous with campus. So I think it's
10: Finberg
8: a Finberg House. Yeah. Mm-hmm. I mean, I think, look, I am the president. I'm acting as president. I speak to the student body as president. I convene meetings of the senior leadership team and as the faculty as president. To me, it's pretty clear.
10: I do just have to ask quickly. You said he's going to be moving to Finberg House. Has he he has not moved there yet?
8: No, he's in the old president's house, which is, you know, again, yes, he's in the old president's house, and we're renovating Finberg House, which was built for him, right, in his retirement.
10: That was part of the original.
8: And so there's some renovation going on. It'll be done, you know, sometime early next year.
10: Last question for you, President Becker.
8: Sure.
10: If, when you reach the end of your tenure as president, however long that lasts, what is your hope for what people will say was the hallmark of that tenure?
8: You know, I hope they don't notice me coming and going. I hope they think that BARD is a great place as it was when it started and when it began. You know, I think that I teach civic engagement, and one of the things we teach people is it's not about the awards. It's not about the accolades. I subscribe to that view. I want people to view me as a good citizen within this community, maybe someone who stepped up at an important time, but who preserved what we're doing and who brought the community together, who saw the we instead of the I at that moment.
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4: 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And now, meteorologist Garrett Argianis.
11: Hello and good Friday afternoon. Fortunately, the weather picture today is much quieter than it was yesterday. That's when some rough thunderstorms came through. The storms produced a lot of lightning, heavy rain, damaging winds, and hail. Additionally, the National Weather Service has conducted a storm survey along with emergency management officials, and a tornado touchdown has been confirmed in the area of Wilton yesterday afternoon. So there are areas where there's still some damage cleanup to do in the coming days, and the weather picture is looking quite nice for that as we head through the weekend. I'll also mention that this is the 15th anniversary of Tropical Storm Irene, which brought devastating flooding to portions of our area. Rain amounts ranged from 3 to 12 inches with isolated 18-inch totals in the Catskills. And that devastating flooding occurred in Schoharie County, the Eastern Catskills, and Vermont. So believe it or not, that was 15 years ago. And of course, those who are here certainly remember that one. And just think back a few weeks when we had some serious flooding, not from a tropical system, but just a regular storm coming through with very heavy rain. There might be a spotty shower or storm across our area late this afternoon into tonight. It's going to cool down tonight as the humidity drops. We'll see lows settle back mainly into the 50s. Though some 40s are possible in the typically cooler locations, some areas of locally dense fog are likely late tonight into tomorrow morning. Tomorrow looks like a beautiful late summer day with mostly sunny skies. It's not going to be very humid, and we'll see high temperatures in the 70s to around 80 degrees. So it is going to be a good day to head outside and get things done around the yard or get outside for a walk or a swim. Of course, our area water temperatures are about as warm as they get during the year right around now. Sunday looks a bit more humid with highs in the neighborhood of 80. There might be a couple of showers then, especially in northern areas. There's a better chance for some showers on Monday. And now here is my latest regional forecast. First for the North Country, the Adirondacks, all of Vermont, the Southern Champlain Valley, including Plattsburgh and Burlington,

0: mostly sunny, mild, and pleasant, with highs in the 70s to around 80. For the northern Catskills, Mohawk Valley and southern Adirondacks, including Utica, Gloversville, and Oneonta. Tonight, mainly clear with patchy dense fog, cool, lows in the 40s and low 50s. Tomorrow, mostly sunny, mild, and pleasant, with highs in the 70s to around 80. For the southeastern Catskills, mid and lower Hudson Valley and interior southern New England, including Middletown, Poughkeepsie, Westchester, Hartford, and Springfield. Tonight, mostly clear with areas of fog, cool, lows in the 50s. Tomorrow, mostly sunny, mild, and pleasant, with highs in the 70s to around 80. For the Capital District, including Albany, Schenectady, and Troy, and the Berkshires. Tonight, mostly clear with patchy dense fog, cool, lows in the upper 40s and low 50s. Tomorrow, mostly sunny, mild, and pleasant, with highs in the 70s to around 80. Region-wide on Sunday, partly sunny, mild, and muggy, with highs in the upper 70s and low 80s. On Monday, partly sunny, warm, and humid, with a chance for showers, with highs in the 70s and low 80s. Have a great weekend. For WAMC, I'm meteorologist Garrett Arshianis.
1: 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This is WAMC's Northeast Report. I'm Mariam Ahmed. The state's new immigration law is now in effect, but there's still backlash from Republicans. New York Public News Network reporters Jimmy Vielkind and Samuel King break down the latest from the Capitol.
2: Hi, Jimmy.
3: Hi, Samuel.
2: So the new immigration law prohibits local police from signing formal cooperation agreements with ICE. Are they complying?
3: All but one department is. The holdout is upstate Rensselaer County. Now, I was watching Nassau County on Long Island. It had the most comprehensive agreement, and it's led by Bruce Blakeman, the Republican candidate challenging Governor Hochul in November.
2: He's been no fan of this law, Jimmy, but is he going to follow it?
3: Begrudgingly, yes. Here's what he had to say.
4: I am a law and order county executive. I believe in the rule of law, even when it's a bad law. And this is a very, very bad and dangerous law.
3: So he's not doing it quietly. Blakeman highlighted undocumented immigrants accused of serious crimes who he says were turned over to ICE and could have otherwise been released because of the state's bail laws. He says that Hochul and Democrats in Albany will have, quote, blood on their hands.
2: I was surprised by this because Blakeman's been so defiant on these issues. He's close to Donald Trump and he's emphasized immigration during his campaign. So did he think the cost of defying Hochul outweighed the political benefits?
3: I think it's a little early to see what the politics of this really are. We know from polling that overall in the state, voters don't approve of President Trump and they think ICE has been too aggressive. So while this might have been a good move to energize the GOP base, it might not have had broader appeal. But if there is some horrible incident where an undocumented immigrant commits a crime and Republicans can point to this law, public opinion could turn quickly.
2: A lot can change in the next few weeks. So what are the governor and the law supporters saying?
3: They're touting the law, and they say it's been a long time coming. Hochul stood with several local police chiefs to say that ICE has gone too far and that the law will help make communities safer.
5: I want local police using local taxpayer dollars to focus on catching local criminals.
2: We should note that there's a pending lawsuit by Rensselaer County Sheriff Kyle Borgholt and 14 other sheriffs. Blakeman is joining, and another lawsuit by the state countersuing Rensselaer County.
3: I guess we'll see them all in court. Now, Samuel, you did some reporting on a U.S. Supreme Court decision which relates to President Trump's restrictions on mail-in voting. How is that going to impact things here?
2: Well, the simple answer is not much yet. To take a step back, Trump issued an executive order that requires states to submit lists of voters eligible for mail-in ballots to the U.S. Postal Service, among other provisions. Now, New York was among the states that sued to block the order, and an injunction was put in place. The Supreme Court lifted that injunction, but stay with me, Jimmy. A lower court judge just added a new temporary restraining order, keeping things where they are.
3: Okay, I'm still with you.
2: Good. J.C. Polanco is a professor at University of Mount St. Vincent in the Bronx and a former president of the New York

0: City Board of Elections. He says there will likely be court battles ahead, but this is already causing confusion.
1: Voters should act as if nothing happened, and they should continue voting as such. There have been no changes, right? But the news, the constant bombardment of news, the Supreme Court decisions, the filing of these cases, does it lead to confusion? Yes.
2: Republicans say they're just trying to prevent fraud and non-citizens from voting. So what is the governor saying about this?
0: She says the integrity of elections in New York remains strong and that voters should ignore the, quote, crap coming out of Washington. We're just weeks away from the first mail-in ballots going out to voters, so it appears unlikely these changes will take effect by November.
2: All right, well, we'll be watching out for any changes. Talk soon, Samuel.
0: Take care, Jimmy.
3: The Department of Environmental Conservation released its latest Hudson River Estuary Action Agenda earlier this summer. It describes the organization's five-year goals for the 153 miles of the river south of Troy, which feel the effect of the ocean's tides twice a day. WAMC's Elias Guerra has more about the changes outlined in the report.
4: The agenda describes several threats facing the river: runoff and contamination caused by increasing rainfall, invasive species that could harm indigenous fish populations, harmful algal blooms, and bigger boats. And many of these issues are interrelated. Increases in extreme weather, like heavy rainfalls, can push nutrients from farm fertilizers or contamination from city streets into the river and feed blue-green algae or cyanobacteria that make up harmful algal blooms. And drought can also spur the growth of the blue-green algae, says Chris Solomon, aquatic ecosystem ecologist with the Cary Institute.
5: Sort of if you imagine the Hudson like a bucket full of water, just, you know, a bucket sitting there full to the top of water. If you put a garden hose into that bucket and open the tap and just leave the water running, the bucket's going to continually overflow as new water from the hose pushes out the old water that was in the bucket, and that old water overflows. But if you turn the garden hose down to just a trickle, you're only very slowly replacing the water that's in the bucket. And that can give the algae time to really grow and reproduce there in the water.
4: Solomon says the combination of heavy rainfall dumping nutrients into the river followed by drought makes the harmful algal blooms more likely. He said the biggest bloom they've seen in the Hudson in the past 40 years happened in the fall of 2025. Another source of contamination the report describes is the large family of forever chemicals known as PFAS. The report says not enough is known about the concentrations in the Hudson. Dan Shapley with Riverkeeper says sources of PFAS could include Superfund sites like the Stewart Air National Guard Base and everyday products that contain PFAS that make their way into the Hudson.
6: Our sewage treatment plants are also accepting waste from landfills, and those sewage treatment plants do not treat those chemicals. They don't remove these PFAS chemicals. So we are passing some of these chemicals through our sewage systems back into our waterways.
4: Shapley said Riverkeeper will work with the Hudson Seven communities that draw drinking water from the Hudson, including Poughkeepsie, Rhinebeck, and Hyde Park, to monitor PFAS levels. Another threat is the presence of invasive species like zebra mussels and round goby that already live in the Hudson. Round goby consume the eggs of some nest-building fish like smallmouth bass. They spread from the Great Lakes and were first documented in the Mohawk River in 2014 and in the Hudson in 2021.
7: Really, what we're going to have to do now and forever is to be monitoring for those invasive species, sharing what we know about them, getting more people to be aware of them, and then also thinking about strategically how we're going to treat them.
4: That was Heather Gierloff, New York State Department of Environmental Conservation Estuary Coordinator. Gierloff said strategies could include installing barriers to prevent invasive species from getting into the Hudson. She said technologies like eDNA, which can detect what species are in the water, can help with monitoring. Besides the threats of species living in the water, some threats are on the surface. The report describes an increasing number of larger river vessels.
7: So as shipping ships become bigger, right, to move more materials in a more efficient way, there is a concern with the river and making sure that's done in a safe way, right? We don't want boats to hit the bottom of the river. We don't want boats to hit the bridges, right? And
4: Gierloff said in the past 5 years, DEC has increased the number of tide stations, which monitor water elevation.
7: And so as we have bigger vessels, we're going to have a smaller space of error that we can make before there's an impact to something.
4: Overall, Gierloff said the Hudson River, despite all the challenges, has benefited from increased regulation and monitoring.
7: I think if we visited the Hudson back in the 1960s and 70s before the environmental movement, I think we'd be all in shock as to what actually the river quality was back then.
4: For WAMC, I'm Elias Guerra.
3: Northeast Report was produced by Andrew Waite. Thanks to engineer Mike Bowen and to everyone in the newsroom. I'm Mariam Ahmed. 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
1: There should be no misunderstanding. It's the Fed's job to deliver stable prices. No excuses.
2: The chair of the Federal Reserve says he's committed to fighting inflation. Could interest rate hikes be on the horizon?
3: Today is Friday, August 28th, and this is All Things Considered from NPR News.
2: I'm Adrian Florido.
3: And I'm Juana Summers. This hour, after 6 months of war, Iranians are coping with economic devastation, but also intensifying state repression.
4: Just coming out in the streets and confronting the security forces, as legitimate that might be, is not enough, because you're dealing with an animal that is willing to kill you.
2: And later, we'll look at the challenges patients face when seeking treatment for addiction.
5: They have to link them to continuing care, otherwise that person's going to be right back there.
3: We'll also hear from kids about soon-to-come limits on Instagram and Facebook.
2: We'll bring you those stories and more after these news headlines.
6: Live from NPR News, I'm Lakshmi Singh. The State Department says 90 Americans are still unaccounted for following devastating floods in Nepal and Tibet. Five have been rescued, but an official with one tour group says they've had no contact with their travelers and guides since the floods hit. We have the latest from NPR's Michelle Kellerman.
7: Himalayan Glacier is one of the groups that runs tours that are popular for Hindus, Buddhists, and Jains who trek around Mount Kailash in Tibet. Managing director Sanket Pandey says 9 Americans were in one of his groups planning to enter Tibet on the day of the devastating floods.
8: So it's been a grim few days, and hoping for any sort of positive signs of life or any identification for any of our group members.
7: The State Department says it's providing $500,000 in aid and offered Nepal search and rescue assistance. It's also surged consular staffing at the embassy in Kathmandu. Michelle Kellerman, NPR News, the State Department.
6: Today marks 6 months since the United States and Israel went to war with Iran. Direct talks between the U.S. and Iran have essentially ground to a halt. Iran has turned the Strait of Hormuz, a narrow waterway critical to the world's fuel supply, into its strategic weapon. Interest rates might go up as early as next month. That's the takeaway among investors weighing Fed Chair Kevin Warsh's remarks today at a gathering of economists and central bankers in Jackson Hole, Wyoming.
9: Inflation is running above our 2% target. So the Fed's predominant focus right now should be on prices.
6: Warsh did not offer guidance on how the Fed would act going forward. He says investors have become too reliant on that instead of making their own economic assessments. Warsh added that the central bank should be able to act without feeling constrained by market expectations. President Trump signed an executive order to begin creating a U.S. Space Academy. NPR's Franco Ordonez reports Trump announced the new academy while visiting NASA's Johnson Space Center in Houston.
10: President Trump traveled to Houston to honor members of the Artemis II crew with the Congressional Space Medal of Honor. Before handing out the medals, he announced his plans to create a new training academy for military and civilian engineers.
11: It's called the U.S. Space Academy. That's a big deal.
10: Trump said the new school would be modeled after the military academy in West Point, the U.S. Naval Academy in Annapolis, and other top military academies.
11: They're all great, but we're going to have now a Space Force. We're going to have an academy for what the people in this room love the most.
10: The president said a location for the new academy would be chosen soon.
6: That's NPR's Franco Ordonez reporting. It's NPR News.
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13: Heat pumps are taking over. I'm Randy Simon, and this is EarthWise, a look at our changing environment. A heat pump is a type of HVAC appliance that handles both heating and cooling. It doesn't burn fuel to generate heat. Instead, it uses electricity to move heat around. In the winter, it extracts warmth from outside air, the ground or water, and transfers it indoors. In the summer, it reverses the process to provide cooling. Heat pumps are far more efficient than conventional heaters and air conditioners. Over the past 15 years, heat pump sales have doubled. In the first quarter of this year, heat pumps outpaced shipments of fossil fuel furnaces by 32%. They only just missed beating out shipments of air conditioner units. A big part of the trend relates to new construction. In 2024, 46% of new housing included a heat pump, while 47% went with forced air furnaces. The trend is toward more and more heat pumps. They're better, more comfortable, and more efficient than furnaces and provide cooling as well as heating. Three-quarters of new apartments in the U.S. are heated electrically. As a result, many have electric stoves as well, avoiding the need for gas pipes. While many new buildings opt for resistance heating, like baseboard heaters, heat pumps are at least twice as efficient, saving lots of money by using them. There are multiple types of heat pumps, such as air-to-air, air-to-water, ground source, and water source, each with different advantages in installation cost and operating costs. There are now also networked geothermal heat pumps where utilities pump liquids into homes to provide heating and cooling. Heat pump technology is growing in popularity and appears to be at a tipping point for heating and cooling. Earthwise is a production of WAMC. 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

0: It's All Things Considered from NPR News. I'm Juana Summers.
1: And I'm Adrian Florido. Coming up, a reporter's search for President Obama's infamous tan suit.
2: So I'm not necessarily obsessed. I'm just on the hunt.
0: We speak with reporter Lynn Sweet of the Chicago Sun-Times after the summary of the day's news.
3: Live from NPR News in Culver City, California, I'm Dwayne Brown. It's been 6 months since the U.S. invaded Iran and since Iran restricted access to the vital Strait of Hormuz. NPR's Willa Rubin has been tracking gas and diesel prices.
4: Until February 28th this year, about a fifth of the world's oil went through the Strait of Hormuz. But since Iran effectively closed access to the strait, energy prices have gone up a lot. Gasoline now costs around 40% more, averaging around $4.10 for a gallon of regular. 6 months ago, AAA says, the average price was around $2.90. And diesel prices are now 50% higher now than when the war started. A gallon of diesel now costs around $5.60 on average. All these high energy prices are a warning sign to Republicans ahead of the midterms and to Americans as people start thinking about heating their homes this winter and as inflation holds steady around 3.4%. Willa Rubin, NPR News.
3: At least 90 American citizens remain unaccounted for following catastrophic flooding that hit a border area of China and Nepal 2 days ago. The U.S. State Department says 5 Americans have been rescued. Leslie Crespi is with the Aisha Foundation, a nonprofit spiritual group that was leading more than 1,000 hikers on a pilgrimage when the flood struck the border between Tibet and Nepal. She says most are safe, but a group of 80 are still missing.
5: At this point, the Chinese government has organized heavily. They have an army. They have a force of people, a force of equipment. They're there at ground level doing search, rescue, whatever's needed. And all of the travel bans are on at this point. And because of the level of devastation and danger in the area.
3: Many were on a trek to a mountain site sacred for Hindus and Buddhists. This is NPR.
6: This is a WAMC regional news update. I'm Mariam Ahmed. Connecticut U.S. Senator Richard Blumenthal is calling for more support for Ukraine as the war between Russia and Ukraine continues in its fourth year. Speaking in Hartford today after a recent visit to the war-torn country, the Democrat called for support for sanctions against Russia from the Trump administration and fellow legislators.
7: Our policies are now inconsistent, and we need to be supportive of Ukraine for our own national security, because Putin will continue his aggression against NATO allies, Poland, Moldova, Romania, Finland, Sweden, and we will then be engaged, likely with boots on the ground, troops, our sons and daughters.
6: The Senate passed a bipartisan sanctions bill earlier this month, which would penalize countries who continue to purchase Russian oil and gas. Blumenthal was a co-sponsor of the bill, which was introduced in April last year. A ban on kratom products is taking effect in Massachusetts today. The ban announced earlier this month will remain in effect for up to a year. It will restrict the sale of all forms of kratom across the state and allow local officials to take enforcement action against retailers selling kratom products. Governor Maura Healey said the ban aims to, quote, protect residents from kratom products that are being sold without basic safety standards or clear information about what is in them. According to the Drug Enforcement Administration, kratom can produce both stimulant and sedative effects and can lead to psychological and physiological dependence. Meanwhile, states like neighboring New York have installed age restrictions on purchasing kratom products. 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

0: This is Diana Marshall, owner of the Gloversville Sewing Center. It is hard to overestimate the importance of WAMC, and not just now. For as long as I can remember, they have been at the forefront of every critical issue for the Capital Region and the nation. The Gloversville Sewing Center has been with WAMC for 35 years as underwriters, supporting this incredibly important media outlet. We are proud to have our name associated with WAMC.
1: 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I'm Juana Summers.
2: And I'm Adrian Florido. 12 years ago today, a scandal rocked the nation.
3: Well, when President Obama spoke with reporters Thursday, he also made a fashion statement.
2: CBS and plenty of other networks noted it.
4: Here's a president coming out at such a serious moment where he should be addressing the country on such a serious matter, and he looked like he was on his way to a party at the Hamptons.
2: On CNN, then-Representative Peter King, a Republican, took issue with the fact that President Obama was speaking to the press in not traditional dark gray or navy attire, but in a summer outfit, a tan suit. Conservative commentators ran with it. Here's Lou Dobbs on Fox Business.
5: The president is so nattily attired normally that I think it was shocking to a lot of people.
2: For the record, Presidents Reagan and Clinton also wore tan suits. Online, people joked, "Yes, we tan," or "the audacity of taupe." The absurd scandal eventually died down, but it has lived on in our nation's memory. This year, when the Obama Presidential Center opened in Chicago, a lot of people expected the tan suit to be on display, but it was not, because no one knows what happened to it. So one reporter has set out on a mission to find it. That is Lynn Sweet of the Chicago Sun-Times, and she joins us now. Welcome, Lynn.
6: Thanks for having me.
2: I want to ask you an obvious question. What happened to the suit?
6: Well, at a press preview June 3rd, that question came up, and Valerie Jarrett, who is the CEO of the Obama Foundation, longtime friend of the president, said to everybody's surprise,
7: "The reason we don't have the tan suit is President Obama gave it away when he was cleaning out his closet. But we thought about a replica, but that would not be authentic. And so, yeah, we do not have the tan suit."
6: And by the way, a footnote, Obama wore that suit when he attended the wedding of Valerie Jarrett's daughter.
2: How do you even start a search for something like this? I mean, I imagine an obvious first step would be to ask Obama what he did with the suit.
6: Well, I always do the obvious, and that didn't work. I started where a lot of journalists and even human beings start, on a very tough assignment, and that is you put it off. So after I...
2: we all know
6: right?
2: That.
6: You know that. I think I was, you know, you teach it. But after I got over it, I realized I had to just start making phone calls, and I made a list of 68 people to call, and then I had a foundational insight, which is start at the beginning. Who makes the suit? Mm. And it turns out a fascinating story because a man by the name of Martin Greenfield made the suit. Martin Greenfield died 2 years ago, was a very famous Brooklyn tailor, but he got his start, as he wrote in his memoir, his first tailoring lesson in Auschwitz, hardly the ideal apprenticeship. But he went on to survive Auschwitz and Buchenwald, come to America, become a master tailor, and have a shop that still exists today. So as part of the series, the origin of the suit is a fascinating

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0: 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So that's a good thing.
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1: NPR's Adrian Florido knows Puerto Rico. He's been reporting there for close to a decade. 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

0: 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I'm Adrian Florido.
1: And I'm Juana Summers. Coming up, fewer than 1% of the nation's comic book shops have Black owners.
0: Now, some of them are banding together to promote their businesses, along with storylines featuring Black superheroes.
2: As Black comic shop owners, we lack a lot of the resources that other shop owners get.
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3: Live from NPR News in Culver City, California, I'm Dwayne Brown. The AI company Anthropic says it welcomes a federal judge's ruling that the White House acted illegally by blacklisting it earlier this year. The judge said the move amounted to unlawful retaliation, as NPR's John Ruwitz reports.
4: The ruling stems from a festering dispute between Anthropic and the Pentagon. The two sides disagreed earlier this year over how the military could use Anthropic's AI. And in February, Defense Secretary Pete Hegseth designated Anthropic a national security supply chain risk. That label's been used in the past for institutions affiliated with foreign adversaries like China, Iran, North Korea, and Russia. Anthropic sued the Pentagon in March. The ruling in its favor issued Thursday says the government illegally blacklisted Anthropic, trying to make an example out of them because they were critical of the administration's views. In a statement, Anthropic says it's focused on working productively with the government to harness AI for national security. John Ruwitz, NPR News.
3: A closely watched speech today from the Federal Reserve Chair, Kevin Warsh, described the job market as stable and consumer spending as resilient, but rising inflation remains the big issue, due in part to the war in Iran and President Trump's sweeping tariffs. Michael Regan is managing editor at Bloomberg News.
5: One thing Kevin Warsh has made clear is that he does not believe that he should give investors and the general public too much information about what he thinks the future path of interest rates is. He's afraid that that will sort of paint the Fed in a corner if the market expects one thing, but then is later surprised by economic data that should inspire to do the opposite of what it had said they wanted to do.
3: Michael Regan with Bloomberg. Investors now think the Fed is likely to raise interest rates as early as next month. This is NPR.
6: This is a WAMC regional news update. I'm Mariam Ahmed. Cloversville city officials have proposed a youth curfew in response to a number of cases of juvenile violence over the summer. But as WAMC's Aaron Shella Levine reports, the curfew may not come to pass.
7: This month, six teenagers were arrested after an altercation with a city police officer at the annual Railfest celebration. According to officials, the Gloversville Police Department has made 63 juvenile arrests since the beginning of the year, more than 10 times as many as the Fulton County Sheriff's Department. City officials proposed a youth curfew from 10 p.m. to 10 a.m., though at a public meeting Thursday, Mayor Gary Antonucci said that may not be a workable solution.
8: You know, it's like Albany, you know, their curfew failed. If Albany can't put a curfew through, what do you think Gloversville's going to be able to do? So if we try to put it through, the police have to enforce it, and there's not enough police to enforce something like that.
7: For WAMC, I'm Aaron Shello Levine.
6: Northeast Democratic Attorneys General are welcoming a federal court decision blocking changes to mail-in voting. A federal judge from the U.S. District Court for the District of Massachusetts granted a temporary restraining order blocking a new Trump administration rule giving the United States Postal Service the authority to regulate mail-in voting. The court found the requirements create a risk of disenfranchisement, as ballots are scheduled to be sent out in the coming weeks. New York Attorney General Letitia James welcomed the order and said the rule was, quote, a clear attempt by the federal government to interfere in elections it has no power to control. Massachusetts AG Andrea Joy Campbell also condemned the rule change, saying it would be virtually impossible for states to comply. Attorneys general from Connecticut and Vermont also joined the lawsuit. 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

0: it gets a license from state gambling regulators. Judges from the 9th U.S. Circuit Court of Appeals ruled today that Cauchy didn't make a persuasive argument that federal law preempts Nevada's state gambling law in determining who should regulate it. The decision raises the likelihood that the U.S. Supreme Court will eventually decide whether states can regulate prediction markets under their gambling laws. A federal judge has ruled in favor of artificial intelligence company Anthropic in its legal battle against the Pentagon. The government labeled the company a supply chain risk earlier this year. U.S. District Judge Rita Lin issued a written order Thursday night stating the Pentagon acted illegally by punishing Anthropic for criticizing the Department of Defense's views on AI use. The dispute began in February when President Donald Trump and Defense Secretary Pete Hegseth accused Anthropic of endangering national security. Anthropic says it welcomes the decision and remains focused on working with the government. Support for WMC comes from Barrington Stage Company in the Berkshires, presenting Noises Off through September 6th, the Irma to Zoan September 30th through October 25th. 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Regional news coming up on Northeast Report at 6 o'clock.
1: From NPR News, this is All Things Considered. I'm Juana Summers.
2: And I'm Adrian Florido. There's a comic books and records shop in Jackson, Mississippi called Offbeat. It's one of very few black-owned comic book shops in the U.S., fewer than 1% according to shop owners. But Offbeat's owner, Philip Rollins, and another shop owner recently had an idea. What if they joined forces with other black comic book stores to help their shops succeed and to promote comics and storylines about black superheroes and other characters? He and other store owners made it happen. It's called the Ink Alliance, and Philip Rollins joins us now from his shop in Jackson. Welcome.
3: Hey, thanks for having me.
2: Why did you decide to team up with other black comic book shop owners?
3: Well, I went to this conference in February, and I linked up with another black store owner, Michael Davis and Marcel, and they have a shop called Blurts Underground, and we've been talking about it for about a year now. I feel like it's a need for us to do this in order to get our visibility up some more. And as black comic shop owners, we lack a lot of the resources that other shop owners get. And so we're trying to spread awareness, trying to, you know, gather our resources, give each other tips. And I feel like that's important in our community.
2: How many black-owned comic book shops are there in the U.S.?
3: I can say for the Ink Alliance, we have 10 founding stores. But since our announcement, more have popped up that we didn't even know about, we couldn't find. And so now it's looking like it may be up to 18 or 20.
2: That's not very many.
3: Yeah, it's still not a lot. We make up like less than 1% out of the 15 to 2,000 comic shops in the entire United States.
2: Wow.
3: So, yeah.
2: So how did you connect? How'd you find each other?
3: Word of mouth, social media, other store owners like, hey, do you know about this store over here? Hey, this store is down the street from me. So word of mouth and it's getting us out there now.
2: Well, I'm looking at this very cool comic book cover that you and the other shop owners in your alliance commissioned from a well-known black artist, Sanford Green, for your shops. And it features Static, one of DC Comics' black superheroes. Can you tell me how you got this done?
3: Yeah, so Sanford Green actually reached out to Michael Davis and was like, hey, man, I need to talk to you. I got this cover. It's for the culture. I really want y'all to have this. You know, we talked to Sanford. He's like, okay, cool. This is for y'all. DC reached out to us and was like, yeah, y'all approved. And so we told him, like, hey, we had this coalition. We didn't have a name yet. And we had got the name, the logo, and everything done in under a month. And so we were like, hey, it's going to be under this banner. We're not going to have like a bunch of logos on it. It's going to be under this one umbrella organization. And it came about very, very quickly. Like we had to like hurry up because we had to meet the deadline to meet the print.
2: Is it selling?
3: It's sold out.
2: Sold out? You just released it last week.
3: Yeah, it sold out. So how we released it, we did it differently. There's been other retailer exclusives throughout, and I've been kind of watching how people do things. So I proposed, I was like, hey, let's get people in our stores. This is in-store only. And then if we have anything left, we'll put it online. And so that's how it kind of went.
2: And so you just got a rush. People wanted to get their hands on it, and you sold out.
3: Mm-hmm. Yeah. And so it was an initiative to, like, really, you know, get people to be like, oh, man, I didn't know you were here. Now that I know that you're here, I'll start a, you know, subscription pool list and get my comics from here. It's about building trust, letting people see, like, what these spaces look like, how these spaces are curated, how welcoming they are, and everything as well, too. and you know, a part of, you know, having

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2: Coming up on WAMC's Northeast Report, Bard College begins its first school year after former President Leon Botstein's resignation. WAMC's Sam Dingman will update us with reflections from the campus community on the transition. The New York Department of Environmental Conservation released its latest Hudson River Estuary Action Agenda. WAMC's Lower Hudson Valley Bureau Chief Elias Guerra will have more about how climate change and other factors affect the river. These stories, regional weather summary, and more on Northeast Report after headlines.

0: With WAMC News, I'm Andrew Waite. Cleanup crews are busy in Wilton after a tornado touched down in the Saratoga County town Thursday. The National Weather Service confirmed tornado conditions slammed the town late in the evening, causing extensive damage near I-87's exit 16. Town board member Joe Keneally said the storm shook his house.
1: Well, again, we were at right the edge of it, but it was very, I would say, you know, a good 60-mile-an-hour plus winds came through our neighborhood intense rain, but it really was just the wind effect was tremendous.
0: National Grid reports nearly 500 customers in Saratoga County were affected by the storm, and Keneally added the Federal Emergency Management Agency is expected to provide cleanup assistance.
1: Tony Sturm, the supervisor, is out with Mike Monroe, town highway supervisor, and the town crew was out until I've told about 1 a.m. last night, tending to the most intense needs right away, and then they were back at it at 6:30 this morning.
0: A ban on kratom products is taking effect in Massachusetts today. The ban, announced earlier this month, will remain in effect for up to a year. It will restrict the sale of all forms of kratom across the state and allow local officials to take enforcement action against retailers selling kratom products. Governor Maura Healey said the ban aims to, quote, protect residents from kratom products that are being sold without basic safety standards or clear information about what is in them. According to the Drug Enforcement Administration, kratom can produce both stimulant and sedative effects and can lead to psychological and physiological dependence. Meanwhile, states like neighboring New York have installed age restrictions on purchasing kratom products. The Albany Firefighters Cancer and Disability Foundation is hosting a community fundraiser tomorrow for two city employees injured earlier this month. Albany Fire Department Battalion Chief Wayne Brennan and Department of General Services Supervisor Anthony Hughes were severely injured in a fuel pump explosion on August 4th. They are currently being treated for second and third degree burns at specialized burn centers. The fundraiser in the Warehouse District will feature live music performances, raffles, along with games and food. The foundation's director of operations, Corey Van Leuven, says the event aims to raise funds for their families so they can support their recovery.
2: Both gentlemen are in pretty serious condition, if not critical condition, in burn centers out in Syracuse and Westchester. And their families have been living there with them, staying in hotels, traveling back and forth to the Albany area. So anything that we can help the family with is greatly appreciated. Hotels can be expensive. Gas prices are expensive traveling back and forth. So we're just trying to take some of that burden off of their family members that are out there by their side.
0: The event will be held Saturday from 2 p.m. to 6 p.m. Partly cloudy tonight, lows in the mid-50s, mostly sunny tomorrow, highs in the lower 80s. For WAMC News, I'm Andrew Waite.
3: Monday marks the first day of classes at Bard College. It will be the school's first semester without Leon Botstein as president since 1975. For a look at how the college is navigating this transitional moment, WAMC's Sam Dingman recently visited the campus.
4: Colin Butita is a first-year student at Bard. He was a cross-country runner in high school, something he plans to keep up in college. During a recent practice, he had one of his first encounters with Bard's acting president, Jonathan Becker.
5: I was out on a long run with the team, and he drove by, and he honked his horn at us and waved. I know that he's going to do a great job, I can tell.
4: Becker is Bard's first new president since Leon Botstein retired earlier this year. Botstein led the school for over five decades, a remarkable run during which he grew the school's endowment to over $1 billion, launched international programs in places like Kyrgyzstan, Myanmar, and Russia, and built up the main Hudson Valley campus into a renowned blend of classic brick and gable dormitories and state-of-the-art science and art facilities. Much of that seemed like a remote possibility when Botstein took over back in 1975. The school was facing financial ruin and seemed likely to shut down. 51 years later, reflecting on Botstein's tenure, Bard Classics professor James Rahm put it this way.
6: This has been like the reign of Augustus, who was said to have come to Rome when it was a city of brick and left it a city of marble.
4: But the last 6 months of Botstein's tenure were mired in scandal after the release of Jeffrey Epstein's emails revealed a longstanding connection with Botstein. Botstein spent years cultivating Epstein as a donor, visiting his Manhattan townhome on multiple occasions. A subsequent investigation by the law firm WilmerHale found no evidence of legal wrongdoing on Botstein's part. But Congressman Jamie Raskin, the ranking Democrat on the House Judiciary Committee, disagreed with that assessment and sent Bard's Board of Trustees a letter earlier this year alleging, among other things, that Bard's program in Russia, which closed in 2023, played a role in Epstein's long-running sex trafficking operation. When Botstein retired, he announced that he would remain on campus in an unspecified capacity, maintaining his involvement with Bard's music program. Students and staff protested, with over 200 members of Bard's Fisher Center calling on the Board of Trustees to cut ties with Botstein. Acting President Becker now faces the challenge of steering the college past all that. And when I asked him how he thinks about leadership, he gave a decidedly non-Roman emperor answer.
7: I think for universities as well as in society as a whole, we overemphasize a single leader. I met with students last night and I said, on a day-to-day basis, your faculty are more important. The dean of the college who oversees the undergraduate activities is more important. Dumaine, who oversees student life, is more important. Your coaches are more important than the president. The president's supposed to raise money and set priorities. And on a daily basis, really, they should not be the most important person that people engage.
4: The Dumaine Becker mentioned is Dumaine Williams, the VP of Student Affairs and a former Bard student himself. As an administrator, Williams sees part of his role as helping college students navigate the differences between childhood and adulthood.
8: We definitely treat our students in all ways like full adults and say, okay, if you want X to happen or Y to happen, we're here to support you, but you're the one driving this. You're having some agency.
4: I asked Williams how that philosophy played into his approach to addressing the controversies that Bard faced at the end of Botstein's tenure.
8: Yes, our approach is always the same. I mean, I think with all issues, right, it's about making sure that we are helping students understand what the information is, helping them navigate what they know, what we don't know, what questions exist, how they can interrogate information sources. And then also, our goal is always to make things more complex. Whatever the issue is, whatever, we, like many campuses, went through lots of hard conversations on this campus around Israel and Palestine. And every semester comes up with its challenges, comes up with its topics.
9: But if I may, I mean, this situation with former President Botstein was, not so much a run-of-the-mill kind of thing that comes up, in the course of doing business. There was concern amongst a lot of students about the fact that even though he's no longer the president, he was going to remain on campus. Mm-hmm. What, if anything, has come up in the course of your work about that? Mm-hmm. And what, if any, steps have you taken with students to communicate how things are different now, if that's part of your reaction in those moments?
8: Yes, I mean, again, it's about creating space to have the conversations, to have students still have questions about. And so, yes, definitely we've had those conversations. We've been able to engage with students. We've been able to kind of talk to them about, what we do know, right? We do know that, the president is retired. We do know kind of that we have a new acting president. Here's where things are, how that transition works, who is making decisions.
9: To be clear, what role does former President Botstein have in your work on a day-to-day basis? Is he involved in your work at all? Or?
8: No, he's not. So, the leadership of the institution, the vice presidents, the acting president, we all work. We continue to make the crucial decisions about how things operate. That is being done with the leadership that is here. President Botstein is no longer part of that leadership team. He is, enjoying retirement and his research. But he's not involved in that work. And I think it's important to, again, preserve the mission of the institution and the understanding and appreciation that Bard is a complex institution.
4: Acting President Jonathan Becker likes introducing students to that complexity right off the bat. Becker is also the executive director of Bard's Institute for Civic Engagement. And when new students arrive on campus, before they even get the keys to their dorms, Becker takes them to visit a voter registration center.
7: The history of American higher education is about the link between democracy, higher education, and engaged citizenship. We believe that's central to notions of what Americans call liberal education. Bard is not neutral about democracy. We think this is an important educational moment. We think it is central to our educational mission. And I think people are receptive to that, and it distinguishes us. It means that we try to, our words and deeds are attempted to match.
9: So last year was a tumultuous year. Talk about how you see this moment.
7: It's a mixed moment. The first thing I talk about paradoxically, is how unimportant presidents are. You know, I went to McGill University. I never met my president. I could not name my president of McGill University. I don't know who shook my hand on the graduation stage.
9: I do have to say, though, obviously, most college presidents don't, you know, become a known name in a news story that is kind of dominating the headlines. This is sort of a special case. What has that been like for you?
7: Look, I took this position because I believe in Bard's mission. The core of Bard's mission is to bring rigorous liberal arts and science education to places where it's underdeveloped, inaccessible, or absent. I work internationally with students in Cox's Bazar, the largest refugee camp in the world in Bangladesh, where I was when I was told I was going to become acting president. So that's what Bard is to me. It is made of many different leaders. And when I speak to people here, I interrogate the fundamental question, what can we do together that we can't do alone? And as long as we're asking that question, I think that we're on the right path. And it's important regardless of who the leader is at the institution.
9: I do have to ask you, in the spirit of interrogation, there are a couple of outstanding questions in my mind from the previous tumultuous chapter that we have referenced. One being, there was the letter from Congressman Raskin asking for whatever information Bard has about the WilmerHale investigation and about President Botstein's connections to Epstein. What can you tell us about Bard's compliance with that letter?
7: Yeah, Bard's cooperating with the questions they're asking. It's fairly straightforward, as are, I think, three other institutions who are being asked similar questions. So it's fairly day-to-day. We're engaging with them. There's questions from time to time, and we're, you know, cooperating.
9: What is your message to students who watched how all that unfolded, have concerns about the fact that President Botstein is still a part of the campus community? What is your message to them?
7: Well, you know, people ask me often, you know, what role is President Botstein playing now? And I say very simply, you know, I'm the president of the university. I'm fully empowered by the board to be president of the university. I met with him. I'm in my ninth week. I met with him for the first time last week. So I went 8 weeks without having a robust communication about anything other than I gave a commencement speech in Ukraine and we exchanged emails about that. President Botstein was very kind to me. He said, I'm not going to tell you anything. I'm not going to reach out to you. I'm not going to be a backseat driver. If you have a question, call me.
9: He said all of that to you.
7: He said all of that to me explicitly, right? And he is not a visible presence on campus. He's going to be moving to a residence which is really off. It's not geographically contiguous with campus. So I think it's
9: Finberg
7: a Finberg House.
9: House.
7: Yeah. Mm-hmm. I mean, I think, look, I am the president. I'm acting as president. I speak to the student body as president. I convene meetings of the senior leadership team and as the faculty as president. To me, it's pretty clear.
9: I do just have to ask quickly. You said he's going to be moving to Finberg House. Has he he has not moved there yet?
7: No, he's in the old president's house, which is, you know, again, yes, he's in the old president's house, and we're renovating Finberg House, which was built for him, right, in his retirement.
9: That was part of the original.
7: And so there's some renovation going on. It'll be done, you know, sometime early next year.
9: Last question for you, President Becker.
7: Sure.
9: If, when you reach the end of your tenure as president, however long that lasts, what is your hope for what people will say was the hallmark of that tenure?
7: You know, I hope they don't notice me coming and going. I hope they think that Bard is a greater place as it was when it started and when it began. You know, I think that I teach civic engagement, and one of the things we teach people is it's not about the awards. It's not about the accolades. I subscribe to that view. I want people to view me as a good citizen within this community, maybe someone who stepped up at an important time, but who preserved what we're doing and who brought the community together, who saw the we instead of the I at that moment.
4: Reporting from Bard College for WAMC, I'm Sam Dingman.
3: 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And now, meteorologist Garrett Argianis.
10: Hello and good Friday afternoon. Fortunately, the weather picture today is much quieter than it was yesterday. That's when some rough thunderstorms came through. The storms produced a lot of lightning, heavy rain, damaging winds, and hail. Additionally, The National Weather Service has conducted a storm survey along with emergency management officials, and a tornado touchdown has been confirmed in the area of Wilton yesterday afternoon. So there are areas where there's still some damage cleanup to do in the coming days, and the weather picture is looking quite nice for that as we head through the weekend. I'll also mention that this is the 15th anniversary of Tropical Storm Irene, which brought devastating flooding to portions of our area. Rain amounts ranged from 3 to 12 inches with isolated 18-inch totals in the Catskills. And that devastating flooding occurred in Schoharie County, the Eastern Catskills, and Vermont. So believe it or not, that was 15 years ago. And of course, those who are here certainly remember that one. And just think back a few weeks when we had some serious flooding, not from a tropical system, but just a regular storm coming through with very heavy rain. There might be a spotty shower or storm across our area late this afternoon into tonight. It's going to cool down tonight as the humidity drops. We'll see lows settle back mainly into the 50s. Though some 40s are possible in the typically cooler locations, some areas of locally dense fog are likely late tonight into tomorrow morning. Tomorrow looks like a beautiful late summer day with mostly sunny skies. It's not going to be very humid, and we'll see high temperatures in the 70s to around 80 degrees. So it is going to be a good day to head outside and get things done around the yard or get outside for a walk or a swim. Of course, our area water temperatures are about as warm as they get during the year right around now. Sunday looks a bit more humid with highs in the neighborhood of 80. There might be a couple of showers then, especially in northern areas. There's a better chance for some showers on Monday. And now here's my latest regional forecast. First, for the North Country, the Adirondacks, all of Vermont, the Southern Champlain Valley, including Plattsburgh and Burlington, and the Lake George Saratoga region, including Glens Falls. For tonight, partly cloudy to mostly clear with patchy dense fog, cool, lows in the 40s and low 50s. Tomorrow, mostly sunny, mild and pleasant, with highs in the 70s to around 80. For the Northern Catskills, Mohawk Valley and Southern Adirondacks, including Utica, Gloversville, and Oneonta. Tonight, mainly clear with patchy dense fog, cool, lows in the 40s and low 50s. Tomorrow, mostly sunny, mild and pleasant, with highs in the 70s to around 80. For the Southeastern Catskills, mid and lower Hudson Valley and interior southern New England, including Middletown, Poughkeepsie, Westchester, Hartford, and Springfield. Tonight, mostly clear with areas of fog, cool, lows in the 50s. Tomorrow, mostly sunny, mild and pleasant, with highs in the 70s to around 80. For the Capital District, including Albany, Schenectady, and Troy, and the Berkshires. Tonight, mostly clear with patchy dense fog, cool, lows in the upper 40s and low 50s. Tomorrow, mostly sunny, mild and pleasant, with highs in the 70s to around 80. Region-wide on Sunday, partly sunny, mild and muggy with highs in the upper 70s and low 80s. On Monday, partly sunny, warm and humid with a chance for showers with highs in the 70s and low 80s. Have a great weekend. For WAMC, I'm meteorologist Garrett Arshianis.
3: 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I'm Mariam Ahmed. The state's new immigration law is now in effect, but there's still backlash from Republicans. New York Public News Network reporters Jimmy Vielkind and Samuel King break down the latest from the Capitol.
11: Hi, Jimmy.
12: Hi, Samuel.
11: So the new immigration law prohibits local police from signing formal cooperation agreements with ICE. Are they complying?
12: All but one department is. The holdout is upstate Rensselaer County. Now, I was watching Nassau County on Long Island. It had the most comprehensive agreement, and it's led by Bruce Blakeman, the Republican candidate challenging Governor Hochul in November.
11: He's been no fan of this law, Jimmy, but is he going to follow it?
12: Begrudgingly, yes. Here's what he had to say.
13: I am a law and order county executive. I believe in the rule of law. even when it's a bad law, and this is a very, very bad and dangerous law.
12: So he's not doing it quietly. Blakeman highlighted undocumented immigrants accused of serious crimes who he says were turned over to ICE and could have otherwise been released because of the state's bail laws. He says that Hochul and Democrats in Albany will have, quote, blood on their hands.
14: I was surprised by this because Blakeman's been so defiant on these issues. He's close to Donald Trump and he's emphasized immigration during his campaign. So did he think the cost of defying Hochul outweighed the political benefits?
12: I think it's a little early to see what the politics of this really are. We know from polling that overall in the state, voters don't approve of President Trump and they think ICE has been too aggressive. So while this might have been a good move to energize the GOP base, it might not have had broader appeal. But if there is some horrible incident where an undocumented immigrant commits a crime and Republicans can point to this law, public opinion could turn quickly.
14: A lot can change in the next few weeks. So what are the governor and the law supporters saying?
12: They're touting the law, and they say it's been a long time coming. Hochul stood with several local police chiefs to say that ICE has gone too far and that the law will help make communities safer.
15: I want local police using local taxpayer dollars to focus on catching local criminals.
14: We should note that there's a pending lawsuit by Rensselaer County Sheriff Kyle Borgholt and 14 other sheriffs. Blakeman is joining and another lawsuit by the state countersuing Rensselaer County.
12: I guess we'll see them all in court. Now, Samuel, you did some reporting on a U.S. Supreme Court decision which relates to President Trump's restrictions on mail-in voting. How's that going to impact things here?
14: Well, the simple answer is not much yet. To take a step back, Trump issued an executive order that requires states to submit lists of voters eligible for mail-in ballots to the U.S. Postal Service, among other provisions. Now, New York was among the states that sued to block the order, and an injunction was put in place. The Supreme Court lifted that injunction, but stay with me, Jimmy. A lower court judge just added a new temporary restraining order, keeping things where they are.
12: Okay, I'm still with you.
14: Good. J.C. Polanco is a professor at the University of Mount St. Vincent in the Bronx and a former president of the New York City Board of Elections. He says there will likely be court battles ahead, but this is already causing confusion.
16: Voters should act as if nothing happened and they should continue voting as such. There have been no changes, right? But the news, the constant bombardment of news, the Supreme Court decisions, the filing of these cases, does it lead to confusion? Yes.
12: Republicans say they're just trying to prevent fraud and non-citizens from voting. So what is the governor saying about this?
14: She says the integrity of elections in New York remains strong and that voters should ignore the, quote, crap coming out of Washington. We're just weeks away from the first mail-in ballots going out to voters, so it appears unlikely these changes will take effect by November.
12: All right. Well, we'll be watching out for any changes. Talk soon, Samuel.
14: Take care, Jimmy.
3: The Department of Environmental Conservation released its latest Hudson River Estuary Action Agenda earlier this summer. It describes the organization's five-year goals for the 153 miles of the river south of Troy, which feel the effect of the ocean's tides twice a day. WAMC's Elias Guerra has more about the changes outlined in the report.
17: The agenda describes several threats facing the river: runoff and contamination caused by increasing rainfall, invasive species that could harm indigenous fish populations, harmful algal blooms, and bigger boats. And many of these issues are interrelated. Increases in extreme weather, like heavy rainfalls, can push nutrients from farm fertilizers or contamination from city streets into the river and feed blue-green algae or cyanobacteria that make up harmful algal blooms. And drought can also spur the growth of the blue-green algae, says Chris Solomon, aquatic ecosystem ecologist with the Cary Institute.
18: Sort of if you imagine the Hudson like a bucket full of water, just, you know, a bucket sitting there full to the top of water. If you put a garden hose into that bucket and open the tap and just leave the water running, the bucket's going to continually overflow as new water from the hose pushes out the old water that was in the bucket, and that old water overflows. But if you turn the garden hose down to just a trickle, you're only very slowly replacing the water that's in the bucket. And that can give the algae time to really grow and reproduce there in the water.
17: Solomon says the combination of heavy rainfall dumping nutrients into the river followed by drought makes the harmful algal blooms more likely. He said the biggest bloom they've seen in the Hudson in the past 40 years happened in the fall of 2025. Another source of contamination the report describes is the large family of forever chemicals known as PFAS. The report says not enough is known about the concentrations in the Hudson. Dan Shapley with Riverkeeper says sources of PFAS could include Superfund sites like the Stewart Air National Guard Base and everyday products that contain PFAS that make their way into the Hudson.
19: Our sewage treatment plants are also accepting waste from landfills, and those sewage treatment plants do not treat those chemicals. They don't remove these PFAS chemicals. So we are passing some of these chemicals through our sewage systems back into our waterways.
17: Shapley said Riverkeeper will work with the Hudson Seven communities that draw drinking water from the Hudson, including Poughkeepsie, Rhinebeck, and Hyde Park, to monitor PFAS levels. Another threat is the presence of invasive species like zebra mussels and round goby that already live in the Hudson. Round goby consume the eggs of some nest-building fish like smallmouth bass. They spread from the Great Lakes and were first documented in the Mohawk River in 2014 and in the Hudson in 2021.
20: Really, what we're going to have to do now and forever is to be monitoring for those invasive species, sharing what we know about them, getting more people to be aware of them, and then also thinking about strategically how we're going to treat them.
17: That was Heather Gierloff, New York State Department of Environmental Conservation Estuary Coordinator. Gierloff said strategies could include installing barriers to prevent invasive species from getting into the Hudson. She said technologies like eDNA, which can detect what species are in the water, can help with monitoring. Besides the threats of species living in the water, some threats are on the surface. The report describes an increasing number of larger river vessels.
20: So as shipping ships become bigger, right, to move more materials in a more efficient way, there is a concern with the river and making sure that's done in a safe way, right? We don't want boats to hit the bottom of the river. We don't want boats to hit the bridges, right? And
17: Gierloff said in the past 5 years, DEC has increased the number of tide stations, which monitor water elevation.
20: And so as we have bigger vessels, we're going to have a smaller space of error that we can make before there's an impact to something.
17: Overall, Gierloff said the Hudson River, despite all the challenges, has benefited from increased regulation and monitoring.
20: I think if we visited the Hudson back in the 1960s and 70s before the environmental movement, I think we'd be all in shock as to what actually the river quality was back then.
17: For WAMC, I'm Elias Guerra.
3: Northeast Report was produced by Andrew Waite. Thanks to engineer Mike Bowen and to everyone in the newsroom. I'm Mariam Ahmed. 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

0: coming up.
1: So I thought, oh my gosh, a space cowboy would be perfect.
0: I mean, when is a space cowboy not perfect? But first, let's do the numbers. The Dow Jones Industrial Average slid just 9 points, essentially flat, to finish at 53,559. The Nasdaq lost 138 points, a 0.5%, to close at 26,402. And the S&P 500 fell 19 points, a 0.25%, ending at 7,711. For the week, the Dow gained 0.5%, the Nasdaq picked up 0.8%, the S&P 500 also up 0.5%. Heading into the weekend, the national average for a gallon of regular gas is $4.08, down a penny from a month ago, according to AAA. A gallon of diesel will run you $5.61. Bonds fell. The yield on the 10-year T-note rose to 4.72%. 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
3: Ray Graff here. Hey, what's more fun than Vox Pop with Rocco DeFazio? How about Vox Pop with Rocco DeFazio talking food on the road live from DeFazio's in Little Italy, Troy? We're doing it September 15th. 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
0: This is Marketplace. I'm Kristen Schwab. Immigration enforcement raids have many impacts. Of course, on families, also businesses. Targeted communities often see an immediate drop in foot traffic and, in turn, a drop in revenue. But months later, those problems continue to hurt entrepreneurs. That's according to a recent study by UCLA that tracked how immigration raids in Los Angeles have hurt small businesses. And as Marketplace's Elizabeth Troval reports, the problem isn't isolated to L.A.
5: Juan has run this tire shop for 3 decades in Houston's East End, a historically Latino neighborhood. He's never seen business this bad. He calls it

0: All this week, we've been bringing you stories from small businesses along Route 66 in honor of the historic highway's centennial. Travelers far and wide have been driving down the 2,500 miles of open road to see America from the rearview mirror and maybe even stop for an attraction or two.
1: My name is Mary Beth Babcock, and I am the owner of Buck Adams Cosmic Curios, which is 695 miles from the beginning of Route 66 in Tulsa, Oklahoma. So I got into retail, and I, you know, as you get older, I feel like it hit this moment when my parents, they'd always go to antique shops, and I remember kind of drifting off by myself, and I saw this giant golden antique cat.

0: cash register, and it literally lured me in. And from that moment, I was mesmerized. So I went to OSU and got a degree in retail merchandising, and I started a shop downtown Tulsa on the old alignment of Route 66. And the building sold, rent went up, so forced me to make a change. And I said, I want to do retail, but something small. And 30 minutes later, this 1950s Pemco gas station got posted on Facebook on Route 66. And it was immediate. Owning a shop on historic Route 66 means to me that you have got to get a roadside attraction. That's part of the fun, part of the lure. And so right off the bat, I needed a mascot. So I thought, oh my gosh, a space cowboy would be perfect. I was introduced to Mark Klein of Enchanted Castle Studio, who builds these giants, these historic giants that were originally made in the 60s. I gave him a picture of Buck Adams, space cowboy. He sketched him out, and now we have a giant. At the end of the day with my giants, say at the end of the day, around $50,000. I sold commemorative bricks. I sold statues, like these super cool custom-made statues. This was all, I'm going to figure this out. Once Buck Adam went up, 21-foot tall space cowboy, it was really exciting. The neighbors saw. I've seen so much change in the neighborhood. There was a business next door to me that was a full-on transmission shop. He ended up selling the building to an investor, and there's 4 gift shops now in that space. The fun, seeing the people come up and taking pictures with him, knowing that they're making memories. Like, I remember as a child seeing this giant pink elephant water fountain that stuck in my brain forever. So I'm like, I know how that impacted me, and I hope things like this impact other people and make people smile, stop, be friendly to each other. And also sell some souvenirs while we're at it.
1: That's Mary Beth Babcock, owner of Buck Adams, the shop, and Buck Adams, the 21-foot fiberglass giant in Tulsa, Oklahoma. Back in April, our reporter David Brancaccio traveled Route 66 to see how the economy has changed in the last 100 years. You can find those stories and our coverage from this week at marketplace.org.
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1: Too much Fed talk today, so there's no time for a final note. So on to credits. Our theme music was composed by BJ Lederman. Marketplace's executive producer is Nancy Fargali. Joanne Griffith is the chief content officer. Neil Scarborough is the vice president and general manager. And I'm Kristen Schwab. Have a great weekend. We'll be back here on Monday. This is APM.
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6: From WHYY in Philadelphia, this is Fresh Air. I'm David Biancooley. Today, we remember Tim Curry, best known for playing that sweet transvestite from transsexual Transylvania, Dr. Frank N. Furter, in the cult classic The Rocky Horror Picture Show. He said he originally played the doctor as a German.
7: And then one day I heard a woman on a bus saying, "Do you have a house in town or a house in the country?" And I thought, yes, she should sound like the Queen.
8: Should
7: sound like the Queen.
6: Curry also played King Arthur in Monty Python's Spamalot and appeared in numerous TV shows and films. Also, actress Rae Seahorn. She's been nominated for an Emmy for Pluribus, a TV role created for her by Vince Gilligan. She also co-starred in his series Better Call Saul. First, the news.
9: Live from NPR News in Washington, I'm Janine Herbst. We've heard from plenty of adults about Meta's landmark child safety agreement. Users under 18 can't be on Facebook or Instagram more than 2 hours a day. Notifications will be muted during school hours, and Meta will step up its age verification process. But what are kids saying about the prospect of new rules? NPR's Ava Berger spoke to some young people to get their take.
10: Today's teenagers are savvy technology users, and they know it. Meta says they're investing in stronger technology to make sure kids are following the age and use restrictions. But NPR spoke to teens who said their age group will just find a way around any new restrictions because they always have. 13-year-old Sonali Sadaya lives in Washington State. She said there are plenty of workarounds, like changing time zones to avoid screen time limitations.
11: We're the people that are on, like, know how to use technology the most, so that they're really, really simple ways to get around this kind of stuff.
10: After all, kids can always go to another app. They have plenty to choose from. Ava Berger, NPR News.
9: For the second time, a federal judge has rejected President Trump's attempts to move his criminal hush money case to federal court, where his conviction could be vacated. A federal appeals court ordered Judge Alvin Hauerstein to take a second look at Trump's attempt to move the case to federal court. But the judge says the grounds Trump is citing are, quote, neither new nor legally sufficient, saying Trump failed to show good cause and diligence. Trump was convicted of 34 counts of falsifying business records related to a $130,000 hush payment to adult film actress Stephanie Clifford, also known as Stormy Daniels. Trump is appealing that conviction. Fed Chair Kevin Warsh says inflation is too high, and though he didn't give clear indication on interest rates and possible hikes, investors now think the Fed is likely to raise interest rates as early as next month. In his first speech as Fed chair to a gathering of economists and central bankers in Jackson Hole, Wyoming today, Warsh says inflation is running above 2% target. And Pierre Scott Horsley has more.
12: Warsh did offer his take on the economy. He says the job market looks fairly stable, business investment strong, consumer spending is resilient. The main challenge the Fed chairman sees is prices, which are climbing faster than he and his colleagues would like. Warsh says today's interest rates do not appear to be putting the brakes on the economy or inflation, and investors took that as a sign the Fed may have to raise rates as early as next month.
9: NPR Scott Horsley reporting. Last month, three members of the Fed's rate-setting committee were pushing for a rate hike, but the central bank held its benchmark rate steady. Wall Street lower by the close, the Dow down 9 points, NASDAQ down 138. 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
13: 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On the web at theschmidt.org. 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
14: This is WAMC News. I'm Mariam Ahmed. Poughkeepsie City Court Judge Frank Mora says he will appeal the State of New York Commission on Judicial Conduct's recommendation that he be removed from the bench. WAMC's Elias Guerra has more.
15: According to the Commission's August 21st recommendation, the events that led to its decision began in 2021 in the midst of the COVID-19 pandemic. Mora wore a plastic face shield to a Poughkeepsie eye doctor's office, but refused a request to put on a face mask. According to the doctor's office, Mora said he had a medical condition, but he did not indicate what it was or provide proof. He then refused staff requests to wait outside. Staff then called the police. A manager filed a confidential complaint to the Commission on Judicial Conduct. In response, Mora filed a defamation lawsuit for $425,000 in damages against the manager in order, quote, to make her pay. That was dismissed in April 2023. Mora is being represented by attorney Stephen Coffey.
16: The question is whether what he did in the complaint, he should not have done. But no one's ever argued that he is not a good judge or that he's in any way been not someone who should sit based on what he's done as a judge.
15: The commission, however, decided that Mora's behavior, both at the doctor's office and afterwards, violated judiciary law and that he had, quote, detracted from the dignity of judicial office. For WAMC, I'm Elias Guerra.
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3: Support comes from Sunnyview Rehabilitation Hospital in Schenectady, where therapists utilize robotic rehab technology to help patients recover from strokes, brain and spinal cord injuries, and major surgeries and illnesses. Sunnyview.org.

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